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Hey, that's Freddie King with Hideaway. That came in number 30 on the Billboard Top 100 R&B's 61. And you heard Jimmy Reed and Bright Lights Big City. And Sherelle's back in there at number 32, Big John. And a very popular song from the 1960s, Gary U.S. Bonds, Quarter to Three. And at number 34 for 1961 was Solomon Burke, Just Reach Out. And we started that set with the Shirelles, Mama Said. 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That means that somewhere in your hood, tucked into the corner of a church, a library, or community center, there's a group of people, mostly volunteers, trying to hold things together with Scotch tape and paper clips so they can provide you with local news and commentary specific to your community and the place that you, too, can be a part of. So, if you like what you're hearing or you want to be heard, give them a call or make a donation or spread the word. They need you to need them. Let's get back to the countdown with the song that came in number 29, Gypsy Woman.

0: Bobby Blue. Turn on your love line. And you're listening to the Solid Gold Soul Countdown. Philip is on your radio counting down the hits from 1961. Bobby Blue was who you just heard. Turn on your love light. That was a number 23 song. Before that, it was the Sims Twins and Soothe Me. The Shirelles, once again, dedicated to the one I love, number 25. At Last from Ella James. Brooke Benton for My Baby. Let the Four Winds Blow with Fats Domino. And we began that set with the one and only Impressions doing Gypsy Woman. We're looking back at 1961, the year the Berlin Wall went up, the year that the Peace Corps started, and it was also the year that the Schaefer Brewing Company chose Lena Horne as their spokesperson.
1: Schaefer is the one beer to have when you're having more than one.

0: Schaefer, the one beer to have when you're having more than one.
1: How about that for memories? That's Lena Horne doing the Schaefer beer television commercial from 1961. And you're listening to the Solid Gold Soul Countdown, counting down 1961 top R&B hits. Here is number 22, Chris Kenna, I Like It Like That.

It's All in My Mind, the song that came in number 18 in the top 100. Before that, you heard the number 19 song. That was James Brown and the Fabulous Flames, Baby, You're Right. And number 20, Every Beat of My Heart from the Pips. That's right, the Pips. 1961, before they were Gladys Knight and the Pips, and recording on the BJ label. I know you recognize that voice. That's all Gladys Knight. But at that time, they were known as the Pips. And then before that, you had Ray Charles with the musical One Mint Julep. And we opened it up with Chris Kenna. And I like it like that, part one. You're listening to the Solid Gold Soul Countdown with Philip on your radio, counting down the top hits from 1961. And you know, when I do this show, I have to select the music to fit in with the two-hour time frame. So sometimes I start with the number 30 song of the year, sometimes the number 35 song of the year, and I always wind up leaving out a song that was very, very popular during that year, but it's not in the top songs that I can squeeze in the 2 hours. So I decided to look back, and we started with number 35. We started with the Shirelles, the number 35 song for 1961. That means that we had to leave some songs out, and there's one song that we can leave out, and I'm going to close out the hour with that song. The number 42 song on the Billboard Top 100 list for 1961 was on the top of the charts. It reached number 2 on Billboard's popular music chart. It was written by James Shepherd and Clarence Bassett and Charles Baskerville. The name of the group was called Shep and the Limelights, and the name of the song, Daddy's Home.

Catch Up in the Limelight is a very popular song. Daddy's Home. We got time to squeeze in one more extra. This one came in number 86 in the top 100. Here's Benny King with Spanish Harlem, and I'll see you after the station break.

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1: 5 cents a day. 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Even I can afford that. 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
0: You can do it through PayPal, Patreon, or Zelle. 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Venmo is WGOT forever, and that's the number 4.
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Countdown. And this is the Solid Gold Soul Countdown Show, and Philip is on your radio. Counting down the Billboard Top R&B hits of the 1950s and 60s, today we're going to count down the hits of 1961. That's when the Shirelles dominated the charts. Ray Charles was hitting the road, Jack. Smokey Robinson was shopping around. And young men were burning the hell out of their scalps with poisonous hair strainer. Remember that? Trying to look like Benny King. And to keep it real, we're going to drop some memories on you about what took place back in the day. In 1961, John Fitzgerald Kennedy was president. Lyndon Baines Johnson was vice president. The New York Yankees beat the Cincinnati Reds in the World Series. Boston Celtics were back on top. They beat St. Louis Hawks in the NBA final. The Peace Corps was established in 1961. Average income was about $5,000. You could get a new house for about $12,000. Gas was 27 cents a gallon. That was 2 cents more than 1960. Folks were not happy about that 27 cents. And in April of 1960, this song, written by Luther Dixon and Willie Denson, hit number 4 on the Billboard Hot 100 and number 2 on the R&B side. It made Billboard's list of greatest girl group songs of all time. And it comes in at number 35 on the top 100 R&B songs for 1961. Here they are, the Shirelles with Mama Said.

0: with all the facts.
1: Give us a hand.

Hey, that's Freddie King with Hideaway. That came in number 30 on the Billboard Top 100 R&B's 61. And you heard Jimmy Reed and Bright Lights Big City. And Sherelle's back in there at number 32, Big John. And a very popular song from the 1960s, Gary U.S. Bonds, Quarter to Three. And at number 34 for 1961 was Solomon Burke, Just Reach Out. And we started that set with the Shirelles, Mama Said. 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And if Philip is on your radio, then you must be listening on a community radio station's webpage or tuned into their frequency on your radio. That means that somewhere in your hood, tucked into the corner of a church, a library, or community center, there's a group of people, mostly volunteers, trying to hold things together with Scotch tape and paper clips so they can provide you with local news and commentary specific to your community and the place that you, too, can be a part of. So, if you like what you're hearing or you want to be heard, give them a call or make a donation or spread the word. They need you to need them. Let's get back to the countdown with the song that came in number 29, Gypsy Woman.

0: Bobby Blue. Turn on your love line. And you're listening to the Solid Gold Soul Countdown. Philip is on your radio counting down the hits from 1961. Bobby Blue was who you just heard. Turn on your love light. That was a number 23 song. Before that, it was the Sims Twins and Soothe Me. The Shirelles, once again, dedicated to the one I love, number 25. At Last from Ella James. Brooke Benton for My Baby. Let the Four Winds Blow with Fats Domino. And we began that set with the one and only Impressions doing Gypsy Woman. We're looking back at 1961, the year the Berlin Wall went up, the year that the Peace Corps started, and it was also the year that the Schaefer Brewing Company chose Lena Horne as their spokesperson.
1: Schaefer is the one beer to have when you're having more than one.

0: Schaefer, the one beer to have when you're having more than one.
1: How about that for memories? That's Lena Horne doing the Schaefer beer television commercial from 1961. And you're listening to the Solid Gold Soul Countdown, counting down 1961 top R&B hits. Here is number 22, Chris Kenna, I Like It Like That.

my shoes. They had some cat shouting the blues. The people was yelling.

All in My Mind, the song that came in number 18 in the top 100. Before that, you heard the number 19 song. That was James Brown and the Fabulous Flames, Baby, You're Right. And number 20, Every Beat of My Heart from the Pips. That's right, the Pips. 1961, before they were Gladys Knight and the Pips, and recording on the VJ label. I know you recognize that voice. That's all Gladys Knight. But at that time, they were known as the Pips. And then before that, you had Ray Charles with the musical One Mint Julep. And we opened it up with Chris Kenna. And I Like It Like That, Part 1. You're listening to the Solid Gold Soul Countdown with Philip on your radio, counting down the top hits from 1961. And you know, when I do this show, I have to select the music to fit in with the two-hour time frame. So sometimes I start with the number 30 song of the year, sometimes the number 35 song of the year, and I always wind up leaving out a song that was very, very popular during that year, but it's not in the top songs that I can squeeze in the 2 hours. So I decided to look back, and we started with number 35. We started with the Shirelles, the number 35 song for 1961. That means that we had to leave some songs out, and there's one song that we can't leave out, and I'm going to close out the hour with that song. The number 42 song on the Billboard Top 100 list for 1961 was on the top of the charts. It reached number 2 on Billboard's popular music chart. It was written by James Shepherd and Clarence Bassett and Charles Baskerville. The name of the group was called Shep and the Limelights, and the name of the song, Daddy's Home.

Shove in the Limelight is a very popular song. Daddy's Home. We got time to squeeze in one more extra. This one came in number 86 in the top 100. Here's Benny King with Spanish Harlem, and I'll see you after.

0: This is folk singer Michael Jonathan on Wood Songs. 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
0: Wow, Daddy, I didn't know goats could fly.
1: Yes, they can, son, but only if we believe.
2: Her parents divorced before she was even born. Her grandpa tormented her while grandma ignored. 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

0: interviews. This week, we're revisiting my chat with Steve Diggle, founding member of the Buzzcocks. Originally broadcast on December 3rd, 2022, it's an insightful look at one of punk's most influential bands. Enjoy!
1: Heard it from a friend who, heard it from a friend who.
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0: This is First Wave, the show that takes a deep dive into the punk rock and new wave movements during the 1970s and 80s. The Jam opened the show with Life from a Window from their 1977 album, This is the Modern World. The Jam have a slew of great hits going back to their first release, In the City. And although Life from a Window is not as well known as their hits, it's one of my favorites. In my mind, the band from Woking, England, hit a home run, or should I say earned a wicket, with that song. Speaking of England, we have a special guest joining us from across the pond. Steve Diggle, lead guitarist, songwriter, and vocalist for the Buzzcocks, a band he founded with the late Pete Shelley. Most American fans know the Buzzcocks from their seminal 1979 album, Singles Going Steady, which Rolling Stone magazine placed on its 500 Greatest Album list. The Buzzcocks continue to influence established and new American bands and are presently touring throughout the United Kingdom with the aforementioned Jam. I spoke with Steve recently via Zoom while he took a well-earned break from the tour. Hi, Steve, and welcome to First Wave. From where are you speaking to us?
1: I'm speaking from London.
0: And how's the tour going?
1: Oh, the tour's going great. I mean, the shows have just been amazing, you know. You know, Buzzcocks are on fire.
0: That's great. What's the generational makeup of your audiences? Young, old, in between?
1: Well, it's that's an interesting question, because I was doing an interview a few weeks ago and somebody was saying that at a Buzzcocks audience, you get a lot of young kids there. When some bands that started out at the same age as us, it's kind of like the older crowd. But Buzzcocks music seems to have spanned all the generations. Yeah, it's a testament to the songs and the band.
0: Let's get to know you a little. Where were you born?
1: I was born in the centre of Manchester. There was a lot of gangs and street kids everywhere. I mean, it was a great time, you know. It was a lot of fun and a lot of atmosphere around there. And my cousin, he had Little Richard and Chuck Berry and stuff like that, you know. He was a bit older than me, and I remember hearing them records, and it's amazing. Little Richard, Chuck Berry, and, you know, the Big Bopper, you name it. He had all that stuff. I became more of the age of, like, 1962. I was 7 years old, and the Beatles just came out. So I kind of moved on with the Beatles, you know. Then he got to progressive rock bands, and that was okay for a while. Emerson, Lake and Palmer, and Yes, but that kind of run its course a little bit. When we was 20 years old, we needed some music, and that's when the birth of punk started, you know. When the punk thing came along, first of all, it was probably twice as fast as most of those records by the Ramones and people like that, you know, because we just heard the Ramones before we recorded our single.
0: Take us back to Manchester, England in the 1970s. What was life like for a young person at that time?
1: In the early 70s, or the mid-70s, there was nothing doing. Musically, the landscape was kind of barren, really. It was like we needed some excitement. We'd heard about the Sex Pistols. They just kind of started. And we started 2 days before the Clash. All these bands were all singing about, like, their environment, their feelings. We were singing about the human condition and stuff. And commenting on society, really. Our place in society, you know. It became a bit more than entertainment, you know. I think with these punk records, you had to rethink your whole consciousness about what these records were doing, you know. It was kind of like a wake-up call. It was like, what, you know. It was an assault on your senses in a way, really. It was like, wow, music can do other things and make me question stuff, you know. Inspired people, not just entertain them and put them asleep. It was like, wow. But it felt the time to question the world and question what we're doing. No, no, it was like to cause chaos, but sometimes you have to rip things up in the air and see what happens. We'll need a rock and roll shake-up, you know.
0: So, for the First Wave audience members who are not totally familiar with the band, which Buzzcocks song epitomizes what you've just spoken of?
1: I'd probably say Autonomy then, because that covers a lot of ground.

0: We're back with Steve Diggle, Buzzcocks lead guitarist and songwriter. Autonomy was a great choice, Steve. The band released a new album in September called Sonics in the Soul. This is the first album without Pete Shelley, your bandmate and writing partner.
1: In a way, you know, Pete would write his songs, I would write mine, and then we'd meet in the middle somewhere, you know, in the studio. I thought, there's no Pete this time, and I've got to compensate for this. That's what I kind of did. And I remembered, I thought, this is an album where we kind of got to move on a bit, but still take some of the elements of all the things that Buzzcocks are known for. That's what I did. So, you know, the Buzzcocks always had a classic choke full of riffs and tunes. But also, you know, I didn't want it to sound like too much like the old Buzzcocks. You know what I mean? I wanted it to sound like it was going somewhere else as well, which we always did anyway on Buzzcocks albums, really. Always sounded like, oh, that's a bit different from the last album, you know. So, you know, I ended up writing 14 songs, released the single Senses Out of Control, and it was the two extra tracks on the B-side, you know, Carnival of Illusion and Hope Heaven Loves You. And my publisher said, you're writing B-sides? Nobody does that now. Then we get into the whole journey of Sonics in the Soul, which opens with Senses Out of Control. And I thought, like those early 70s albums, pre-punk, where you used to listen to an album as like a full meal or get the whole thing. You know, it was kind of like reading a book. If you read the first page, you had to get to the end, the last page, to know what the book was about. You can't stop halfway through. So I wanted to make this album like a whole journey and an experience like that. And got about three or four songs at least, and I thought, I'm halfway through. I need to start writing certain songs now to make this a whole journey, rather than just write a collection of songs and stick them together, you know. But I don't want people just downloading one track off there. It doesn't make sense. Yeah, nice tune, but it doesn't make sense of the whole deal to me, you know. So I kind of started writing to sequence, which I haven't never done before. We've never done it before. When it's like, we kind of got one of these, then we're there, then we're this, then it's going to that, and then it goes to this. So, you know, like a proper roller coaster journey. And so that's what I did. That was also interesting for myself to do it like that. But I think it's made a great album where you don't get bored, because as soon as one song ends, you don't know what kind of song's going to hit you on the next one. You know, it's like, okay, I've got that song. Now what's coming at me? You know, I was kind of pleased on that level. I wrote the sequence. And I only realized the other day it starts off with Senses Out of Control, which was really not my senses out of control. I think the whole world's senses were out of control. That's what I, you know, we was all out of control. COVID, wars, you name it, you know, the usual stuff in life. But then I realized by the end of the album, when it gets to Venus Eyes, I'm thinking, Sonics in the Soul. The eyes are the windows of the soul. You know? I only put Venus Eyes at the end because I thought, I think that's the only place this can go, you know? And it sounds like it's going off somewhere else, you know? It's a bit different than the other ones, but it sounds like there's a next part. And I thought, what a weird fate, you know? Sonics in the Soul and Venus Eyes at the end, the eyes, the windows of the soul. That was meant to be. Sometimes, you know, when you start a record, as people would tell you, it kind of takes on its own thing. And I thought, that's a magical thing at the end, that bit of it, you know. I never realised that. And I think there's some lovely songs on there and a lovely, powerful journey, you know.
0: Steve, the whole album is brilliant, but I have a favourite cut for right now. It's called Nothingless World. Let's take a listen.

0: That was Nothingless World from the Buzzcocks' new release, Sonics in the Soul. Steve, tell me about your two bandmates.
1: Danny Farron, the drummer, he's been with us at least 15 years. They're still new boys in the history of Buzzcocks. But Danny's been with us a while. And then Chris Remington, so he's been with us, must be at least 10, 12 years. We recorded the backing tracks in 2 days. So the first day, we'd do 5 or 6 songs and same on the next day. And so they was only in 2 days and they had to do some other things. I said, leave it with me, guys. I'll do the guitars and the vocals. And that's what happened.
0: Are the Buzzcocks planning to tour the U.S. anytime soon?
1: Well, that's what we're hoping for. The management, we're on this kind of long tour over here till about April, but I've got the management on the case now. We've got to sort something out for America. So we'd love to come there. We had a West Coast tour booked a month before they announced COVID. And also that was going to go into the East Coast. All that's, you know, been delayed because of this COVID. Been very frustrating that way. We are hoping to sort the, you know, get back to the States as soon as we can. America have always understood the Buzzcocks and loved the Buzzcocks and vice versa, you know.
0: Ladies and gentlemen, Steve Diggle, lead guitarist and co-founder of the Buzzcocks. Thanks so much, Steve, for joining us.
1: It's been a pleasure, Peter.
0: Here's Blondie.

Blondie started us out with Sunday Girl from their third album, Parallel Lines, released in 1978. The album reached number 6 in the US and number 1 in the UK. Parallel Lines also included Heart of Glass, the group's breakthrough international hit. Next, from Minneapolis, were the Suicide Commandos with Attacking the Beat. And wrapping up the set were the Exposés with 1,000 Marching Feet from 1982. Up next, Joy Division.

Joy Division opened up the set with their 1979 release, Disorder. Next, from 1982, the band Chronic Generation and Mindless Few. Boston's Nervous Eaters gave us Loretta from 1976, and we finished with England's Anti-Establishment and their 1980 release, No Trust. We're going to keep things moving with the Talking Heads.

That was Stay Free by The Clash from their 1978 album, Give 'Em Enough Rope, which, in my humble opinion, is the best Clash album. Yes, even better than London Calling. Okay, we've got to get out of here. Thanks to Steve Diggle of the Buzzcocks for visiting First Wave, and thanks to you for tuning in. Taking us out are the Ramones with their 1977 classic, Sheena is a Punk Rocker. See you next week.

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From Glasgow, Scotland, Johnny and the Self-Abusers blast open the gates with Saints and Sinners from 1977. With band members sporting names like Johnny Plague, Primpton Weird, Charlie Argue, and Sid Syphilis, it's no surprise that internal tensions and turmoil broke up the band in less than a year. In fact, the breakup came the very same day as Saints and Sinners, their debut single, was released. Now that's punk. Fortunately, you'll find no such turmoil here at First Wave, the show that brings you the finest classic to contemporary punk and garage rock, new wave, and surf tunes. I'm Peter, your host, as we dive into the music you love. You'll find this week's show is supersized with a ton of songs, so let me get out of the way and turn it over to the Delmonas.

The Delmonas kicked off our first set with Dangerous Charms from their self-titled album released in 1989. We then went into the garage with the Lincolns from North Bonneville, Washington, and their 1966 release, Popcat. Echo and the Bunnymen carried us from the garage to the new wave zone with Back of Love from 1983, and then Aki Along and the Nobles took us to the Pacific shoreline with Body Surf from 1963. Okay, over to England now with the incomparable Clash.

The Clash opened our second set with what many consider one of their finest songs, White Man in Hammersmith Palais, released in 1978 as a 7-inch single. Written by Joe Strummer, the song has a fascinating backstory reflected in its lyrics and well worth exploring if you're not familiar with it. The Beach Boys followed with their 1963 classic, Surfer Girl, which reached number 7 on the Billboard Hot 100 and cracked the top 10 in New Zealand, Australia, and Canada. Next up were the B-52s with Dancing Now from their 2008 album Funplex, followed by Missing Persons' 1982 hit Words. We wrapped up the set with London's own The Priscillas and their 2005 release, Brain Surgeon. Now let's keep the London connection going with another great band from the city, The Milkshakes.

The Milkshakes kick things off with She'll Be Mine from 1981. The Muffets from Germantown, Ohio followed with My Money from 1965, a cut pulled from First Wave's acetate collection. From Antwerp, Belgium, we heard The Kids and their 1978 release, Fascist Cops, before we went back to the West Coast for The Astronauts and Baja from 1963. The Go-Go's sealed the set with Vision of Nowness from their 2001 album, God Bless the Go-Go's. Alrighty, let's keep pushing through the show, though not too hard, beginning with The Seeds.

We kick things off with those LA garage protopunk rockers, The Seeds, and one of their signature tracks, Pushing Too Hard, from 1966, before heading to Akron, Ohio for the Human Switchboard's No.

I squint, looking up from my desk at the studio's tiny digital clock. It tells me that I've got to wrap things up. 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Jan and Dean take us out this week with Surf City from 1963. Keep rocking, my friends, and see you next time.

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0: muchacha.
1: Oh, hello, muchacha.
0: 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You, muchacha. You know, like me, Tarzan, you, Jane. Me, muchacho. You, muchacha.
1: Oh, you, muchacho. Me, muchacha.
0: Wow, too much of a girl.
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0: Can I ask you a question?
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1: 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I get great music shows from Gainesville's best DJs, plus national shows from bluegrass to punk.
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1: 5 cents a day. That's only $18.25 a year. Even I can afford that. How do I contribute?
0: You can do it through PayPal, Patreon, or Zelle. Cash App is the $ WGOTLP. Venmo is WGOT forever, and that's the number 4.
1: All right, I'll do it today.

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area street corners, I'm sure you've seen it yourself, standing on the corner is an alleged brother dressed in blue or green, red, and black, and spouting the news that the revolution is coming and you better get ready, sort of like the end of the world is coming. Unfortunately, the world is just going to drag on and on, and we have a

Easing into Box of Visions, episode number 121 with some Wu-Tang. This is From Wu-Tang Meets the Indie Culture, Volume 1, The Instrumentals. The name of this track is Street Corners. I'm your host, Mark Dugan, with new music from Holly Cook on The Box.

Rockaway Dub from Holly Cook and Vox Divisions, episode number 121, a new release in 2026. Another new release for this year is Port Chute. It's Adrian Young on Vox Divisions.

It's Box of Visions with Sharon Van Etten and The Attachment Theory with Afterlife. Also new music from Adrian Young with Port Shoot. Here on The Box, episode number 121. We'll go back to 2014 now for Electric Wire Hustle.

0: From an album called Beauty and Sadness from 2017, that's the group Horse Beach with How Far Must We Go. 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
1: A security guard stopped me to offer an overview on phenomenal nature. She said sculpture's not just formed from penetration. 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

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Take a deep breath. Count with me."

I really can't get enough of that song. Love is a Life That Lasts Forever, new in 2026, from Andrew Wasilek and Molly Lennon. Also, Cassandra Jenkins before that with Hard Drive. Here on Box of Visions, Adrian Sherwood now with Dubs Amore on the Box.

time aboard that very special choo-choo train. Why don't you join us on our trip to

we go again tomorrow night, and the next night, and the next. Mind if I come along too? Before I say goodnight, here's a very special lullaby I wrote especially for you.

closing out episode number 121 of Box of Visions with Phil Manzanera from Roxy Music, together with Andy McKay, also from Roxy Music. This is called Matt One from a collection of music called AMPM, released in 2023. Flunk before that with Distortion, also DJ Harrison and Yasmin Lacey with It's All Love, and Adrian Sherwood, one of his projects called African Head Charge. We heard Dub Some More. 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I'm your host, Mark Dugan, and thanks for listening.

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4: In the slight misty haze which all foray, let me tell you, in the ephemeral foray, there's always a fairy control where the misty rise, you huff there, and so she was completely lost in lost.

Hey there, welcome to Dirty Laundry. This is Karen. Thank you again for joining me this week for great music. If I do say so myself, I mean, I didn't create it. I just find it. And hopefully some of you have heard some of these groups. I'm always interested in some of the groups that you may know that I don't, and I'd love for you to share them with me. I'll give you my email at the end of this show. Dirty Laundry comes from the studios of KXCR, Florence, Oregon. Thank you to Pacifica Radio Network. Thanks to all the affiliate stations that support Dirty Laundry. And thank you to Younger Brother for Dirty Laundry's music. I've been enjoying some of new music I've been hearing lately from Ulrika Spacek and Audio Tree. And Tricky has a new album out, so I have a couple of songs from him. So I'm going to start you with Ulrika Spacek and Audio Tree. And the song is called Square Root of None.

Now I'm swimming, I'm moving through water, I'm singing. I sing for my daughter, I grew like a lamb to the slaughter, and I walk through. Now I'm swimming, I'm moving through water, I'm singing. I sing for my daughter, I grew like a lamb to the slaughter.

0: And you heard Square Root of None from Audio Tree and Ulrika Spacek, from Kruder and Dorfmeister with their song High Noon. Flying on 747 from Kid Loco. And then two from Tricky. The first was with Mitch Sanders, and the song was Because I Don't Know. And the second was also Tricky with Marta, and the song Out of Place. And the last was from Chocolate Caliente with the song Chan Chan. And you've been listening to Dirty Laundry with Karen, coming from KXCR, Florence, Oregon. Let's begin with Yes, Baby, Yes from Mo Horizons.
1: Ladies and gentlemen, many songs have been written, and this is one of them.

Cuddles, a 07 remix from Not For Radio. Hiding, Haste, from We Are Not Friends, and Next Time, and Silence, from E Mantra. And you've been listening to Dirty Laundry with Karen, coming from KXCR, Florence, Oregon. I wish I could see some of your faces, but I wouldn't necessarily want you to see mine. No, I'm just kidding. Oh, I know. I was going to give you a way for you to contact me if you wish with any songs that you think I might like, any new groups, any old groups. I'm really open to all kinds of music, and it would be great to share it. So you can contact me at Karen with a K at kxcr.net. In the meantime, we've come to the end of the show, and I get to play one more song from the group Uncle, another of my very favorite groups, and their song is called Invasion. In the meantime, thank you again for tuning in to KXCR and Dirty Laundry, and I will come back next week with some more music. So I hope you'll join me then. Have a great, great week.

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1: You are listening to WGOT-LP Gainesville, The GOAT. And we've got JoJo Sachs in the studio, and she is with Books for Prisoners. JoJo, thanks for coming in. Tell us what the group's about.
2: We're a volunteer collective that sends books inside prisons and facilities all over Florida. We're fully volunteer, and we pack books at the Civic Media Center.
1: And how big a demand is there for this?
2: It's massive. We've got almost 200 facilities in the state.
1: Wow.
2: We're the only crew in Florida doing this type of work, so we get hundreds of requests per week.
1: Now, CMC being a progressive organization, do you have a problem getting books that would match the CMC's philosophy into the prisons?
2: So Florida actually has the most banned books out of any state.
1: Really?
2: There's more than 22,000 banned titles. And so sometimes we have challenges getting books in. Other times we're able to get in what we need. It just depends on the day and who's working in the mailroom that day.
1: Okay. And if people want to donate books, or they're involved with the prisoner and want to get books to a prisoner, how do they reach you?
2: So folks can request books at our mailing address at the Civic Media Center. So that would be to Gainesville Books to Prisoners at 433 South Main Street, Gainesville, Florida, 32601. Additionally, if folks are interested in packing books and volunteering, they can come out on any first or third Tuesday of the month at 6 p.m. There we pack all the books and mail them off. Additionally, we always need funds for postage as well as soft cover books. Additionally, if folks on the outside want to check out our Instagram, it's at GNVBooks2Prisoners. They can send us a message there, or they can email us as well, which is all on our Instagram.
1: JoJo Sachs with Books for Prisoners.
2: Thank you.
1: Thanks for coming in.
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0: From Washington, D.C., this is On the Ground. A new UN report documents how Israel is targeting children in its genocide against the Palestinian people.
1: Israeli authorities and security forces deliberately targeted Palestinian children, resulting in genocide, crimes against humanity, and war crimes.
0: And residents in rapidly gentrifying D.C. win a decades-long battle to keep public land in their neighborhood in the hands of the public.
2: For years, residents have envisioned bringing new life to historic Cromwell and creating a place where families, seniors, and young people can come together.
0: All that and much more coming up.

0: Welcome to On the Ground, Voices of Resistance from the Nation's Capital. I'm Esther Ivarum. First, our headlines with Chantel James.
1: U.S. President Donald Trump faces a fresh geopolitical dilemma after his key ally, Israeli Prime Minister Benjamin Netanyahu, defied explicit requests to refrain from attacking Lebanon. Because Tehran has previously declared Lebanon a non-negotiable red line, whether the Islamic Republic will retaliate against this latest ceasefire violation remains to be seen. Journalist Refa

0: Javed delivers a comprehensive breakdown of recent developments on his online show, Jantaka Reporter.
1: So baby killer in chief and war criminal wanted by the International Criminal Court, Benjamin Netanyahu, has once again shown the middle finger to his lapdog from the White House as he bombed southern Lebanon to kill two innocent civilians. Iran had called Lebanon its red line, and therefore all eyes are on Islamic Republic as to how it responds to the latest violation of ceasefire by the rogue settler colony. Meanwhile, Netanyahu's slave was welcoming the NATO chief Mark Rutte at the White House today. This Rutte chap had once called Trump his daddy. Being a sycophant that he is, he once again praised Trump over the Iran conflict.
0: As Cuba already suffers from a suffocating U.S. siege and sanctions, with blackout shortages and threats of military invasion, U.S. Secretary of State Marco Rubio just added new sanctions on five Cuban state entities that contribute more than $40 million of Cuba's GDP. In Venezuela, another target of U.S. imperial aggression, at least 188 people were killed and more than 1,500 remain missing after two earthquakes of over 7.0 in magnitude each struck in quick succession. Extensive damage has been reported in the capital and a state of emergency declared as the U.S. Geological Survey warned of high casualties. President Trump is furthering his attack on voting rights because Congress will not pass his controversial Save America Act, which voting rights activists say will lead to disenfranchisement of many voters. He just scrapped his plans to sign the 21st Century Road to Housing Act that will provide affordable housing to Americans. Because the housing legislation was sponsored by Massachusetts Senator Elizabeth Warren, Trump has been targeting Warren and his other opposition with cruel, immature nicknames. Senator Warren spoke.
2: We are in a housing crisis in America, and the cost of housing is just too high. And the principal reason for that, we're not building enough housing. So we have worked for well over a year, Republicans and Democrats together, and we have put together a housing bill that has nearly 50 provisions that are all designed to increase housing supply and therefore bring down costs. There's also a provision in it to say to private equity, for the first time ever in America, this is one industry you can't come in here and take over our neighborhoods, sell them off to Wall Street, and turn us into a nation of renters. The bill has passed the Senate by a huge majority. It's passed the House by a huge majority. And about 2 minutes ago, we were all supposed to be down in the rotunda while Donald Trump signed it into law. But Trump has now said, nope, he's not going to do that. You know what that says to me? It says to me that Donald Trump just doesn't care about the cost squeeze on American families. This is the guy who said affordability is a made-up word that Democrats came up with. Affordability is a hoax. He said about inflation, he loves the inflation. Yeah, he does. He doesn't care about high prices for millions of people across this country. What he does care about is Donald Trump and nothing else. And that's what today's cancellation of the signing ceremony is all about.
0: And finally, in culture and media, UEFA President Alexander Seferin's remarks suggesting that the increase in the number of teams of the World Cup are leading to quote-unquote uninteresting matches has been strongly criticized by several football federations. His remarks were seen as racist, particularly targeting the Global South, especially Africa, where some of the greatest growth in global football is being seen. Cape Verde, Curacao, Uzbekistan, Congo, Haiti, Algeria, Tunisia, Morocco, Egypt, Ghana, Senegal, Cote d'Ivoire, and South Africa issued a joint statement refuting Seferin's remarks, saying that each match matters and that each nation competing deserves its fair place. For On the Ground, this is Chantal James.
3: Thank you, Chantal. And those are our headlines and happenings. Up next, residents in a rapidly gentrifying D.C. neighborhood win a decades-long battle to keep public land in their neighborhood in the hands of the public. This is On the Ground. Stay with us.

0: June 22nd saw the groundbreaking of the work to rebuild and restore the historical Carmel School building. Many were there, including Mayor Bowser and other city officials. This two-decade struggle was spearheaded by Empower DC, whose director, Parisa Neruzzi, and many others mentioned by ANC Rep. Sabrina Rose in her very passionate speech.
1: My name is Commissioner Sabrina Rose, representing Single Member District 5B02, and I'm the community organizer with Empower DC. It is my pleasure to welcome you to the Carmel Community Center groundbreaking ceremony today, June 22nd, 2026. This is a proud and important day for our community of Ivy City and for Ward 5. Today's groundbreaking represents over 20 years of advocating, listening, planning, and working together with the leadership of Empower DC, Friends of Carmel, and the residents to make sure this space truly serves the people who live here. Okay, I just want to take a moment to mention our lost loved ones who gave their blood, sweat, and tears, who helped us in advocating for Carmel. In loving memory of Rametta C. Freeman, Romaine B. Thomas, Daisy Rotten, R.V. Parks, Thelma Carter, Theodore and Alfred Coates, Dorothea Austin, Tony Cruz, Percy Williams, Jeanette Swanson, Sadie Ward, Doretha Marshall, Vita Simmons, Kevin and Kenneth Cunningham, Martha Strader, Jean Pledger, and Diamante Powell. Thank you, Mayor Bowser, for your continued investments in Ward 5. Also, I would like to acknowledge the Department of General Services and the Department of Parks and Recreation for getting us to this point. Today is a special moment for me and for the Ivy City community. For years, residents have envisioned bringing new life to historic Carmel and creating a place where families, seniors, and young people can come together. This groundbreaking represents hope, progress, and continued investment in the people. I emphasize the people who call our neighborhood home now and in the future.
0: Empower DC has faced many challenges over the last 20 years in trying to get this project off the ground, but never gave up. On the ground, and spoke to some of the long-time residents who were present at the ceremony.
2: I'm at Ivy City's Carmel School groundbreaking here in Washington, D.C., and I'm currently speaking to Brenda Ingram. And Ms. Brenda Ingram is a longtime community resident here. And what I want to find out is, I know that it's been years coming that this has been a historical school that the community has been trying to preserve from the throes of gentrification and a lot of different business or corporate interests. And it appears that today is the day that progressive forces have really shaped and molded this new groundbreaking project. Please give me your opinion on this.
3: Okay, I am the longest living resident around here.
2: Okay, that's...
3: Yes, I am. And
2: how long have you lived
3: here? I've been here since 1965. I moved here when I was 9 years old.
2: And you still live here?
3: And I still live here. I bought my home here. I attended Carmel School, and it closed in the 70s, and our kids ain't have nothing to do around here but play in the streets or in the churchyard, but they didn't have anything. No kind of resources. Everything was across busy highways and everything, and then working parents, we ain't got time to do all that but on the weekend. That's how my son ended up playing behind NEP. You know what NEP is? National Engineering Plant. That's how he ended up playing back there. Nowhere to play.
2: So what is taking place now in terms of the project that this is representing? How do you feel about that?
3: Well, I really feel good because it's been a long fight and I fought it. And Powell DC made it happen. When you don't give up, you win. We won.
2: Okay, thank you so much. And again, this is Michael Vigil for Underground Radio over in Ivy City at the groundbreaking in Washington, D.C.
4: The 2-acre Crummell School building site will now serve as a recreation center and park for the Ivy City neighborhood in Northeast D.C. Up next, a new UN Commission report offers more evidence that Israel is committing genocide against Palestinians by specifically targeting children, killing 20,000 children since October 2023 and injuring another 44,000. This is On the Ground. I'm Esther Avaram. Stay with us.

0: Good afternoon, everyone, and thank you for joining us here at this press conference in Geneva with the Independent International Commission of Inquiry on the Occupied Palestinian Territory, including East Jerusalem and Israel. As you may know, the Commission published its latest mandate report on 9 June and presented those findings to the Council during an interactive dialogue last week. Today, the Commission published a new report detailing how Israeli authorities and security forces deliberately targeted Palestinian children, resulting in genocide, crimes against humanity, and war crimes. We'll start today with an opening statement by the chair of the commission, Mr. Morleeder, followed by remarks from fellow commissioners Chris Sidoti and Florence Mumba. And then we'll open the floor to your questions. And now we can begin with the chair. Please go ahead.
1: Thank you, Todd. Good afternoon, everyone. I would like to start the press conference by announcing that today the Commission has released a 100-page report documenting violations and crimes committed by Israel against Palestinian children in the occupied Palestinian territory since 7th October 2023 until 31st March 2026. We just briefed member states this morning on the report's findings. The Commission's comprehensive report is unique, being the first specialized report on crimes and violations against Palestinian children in Palestine by a UN investigative body. The report draws partially on earlier findings of the Commission as published in previous reports while incorporating newly collected evidence and investigated cases. The Commission found indisputable evidence with regards to the deliberate, targeted killing of Palestinian children, including since the October 2025 ceasefire, the use of torture, inhumane and degrading treatment, including use of sexual and gender-based violence against Palestinian children, as well as targeting of critical infrastructure essential to children such as orphanages, healthcare, and educational facilities. There has been a widespread and systematic killing and harming of children between 7th October 2023 and 7th October 2025. We have witnessed more than 20,000 children who've been killed and more than 44,000 children who've been injured. Children constitute 30% of all those killed in OPT, and the killing and injuring of children has been a continuing activity. Children are being killed mainly in two ways. One, through airstrikes using high-yield explosives with wide-area effects. And second, using quadcopters, drones, and sniper rifles that specifically target and kill children to their head and upper body. There is also a severe orphan crisis with an estimated 58,554 children who lost one or both parents between 7th October 2023 and 7th October 2025. There has been a systematic disruption by Israel of the children's ability to learn, thereby sabotaging the intellectual and social foundations of the Palestinian society. The Commission's findings are that Israel targets children to weaken demographic vitality and deny the Palestinian people's right to self-determination. 97% of all schools have been destroyed. 95% of the universities have been affected in Gaza. 22 out of the 38 universities have been completely destroyed. We have found the use of starvation and imposition of conditions of life obstructing children's survival. As of 1st October 2025, there have been 151 children's deaths on account of malnutrition. We've also found that between October and December 2023, there have been at least more than 1,000 instances of children undergoing amputation of one or more limbs. Based on all the evidence gathered, the report makes legal findings and concludes that the Israeli authorities and the Israeli security forces have deliberately targeted and killed Palestinian children and destroyed their childhood. Israeli authorities and the Israeli security forces are responsible for crimes against humanity, including persecution and war crimes in the Gaza Strip and war crimes in the West Bank, including East Jerusalem. The report released today further substantiates our finding on genocide. The protection, care, and survival of Palestinian children and pregnant women are inextricably linked to the Palestinian people's fundamental right to self-determination, as children represent the future bearers of their collective identity and resilience. By targeting children, Israel is eroding the foundational structure of Palestinian society, weakening the democratic vitality and overall capacity of the Palestinian people to sustain and exercise its right to determine its future as a people. Our report concludes that the settler violence in the West Bank functions as a means of implementing Israeli state policies, with both the state and violent settler groups working in collaboration towards the same strategic objective, unlawful territorial expansion. It also concludes that Hamas has repeatedly committed grave abuses against Palestinians in Gaza, using the cover of Israeli military offensives and the broader collapse of law and order to carry out campaigns of repression, torture, and unlawful killings of Palestinians. This was stated by us in our report, which we presented to the Human Rights Council on 15th June 2026. The report by the Board of Peace to the Security Council in May this year, pursuant to the Security Council Resolution 2803, claims that the conditions for Palestinians in Gaza have improved. This contradicts the findings of this commission. The Israeli Prime Minister has been clear. Israel aims to seize at least 70% of the Gaza Strip in clear violation of the ceasefire agreement and international law. The reality is that Palestinians continue to be killed and harmed in Gaza, even after the ceasefire was announced in October last year. And the amount of humanitarian aid allowed into Gaza remains very much below the necessary levels needed. Lastly, the Commission condemns the severe mistreatment of the flotilla activists detained by the Israeli forces. Such public disregard of international law would support the findings of the Commission in previous reports that Palestinian detainees were severely mistreated, including tortured, raped, and sexually abused by Israeli forces. The Commission welcomes the opening of the judicial investigations in a number of countries about these events. We are grateful for the support expressed by many member states to the Commission's mandate and work, including during last week's Human Rights Council interactive dialogue. In this report, we made a series of recommendations to the State of Israel and to the member states, as well as the Security Council, which we hope that the member states will act upon and the other bodies to whom we have addressed them will act upon. We intend to continue pursuing the fulfillment of our mandate, including in relation to making recommendations, in particular on accountability measures, with a view to preventing and ending impunity and ensuring accountability, including state responsibility and individual, criminal, and command responsibility. I now invite my co-commissioners to make their comments.
2: Thank you, Chair. I would also like to underscore the importance of the report on violations against and affecting Palestinian children that we have issued today, which warrants close attention. This report, which the Commission worked on for almost 2 years, is based on multiple interviews and group discussions with victims and witnesses, including children themselves. We have conducted medical tests, military and digital forensic analysis, and consulted independent forensic pathologists, among other sources. The Commission found that the continued pattern of conduct by the Israeli security forces over 2 years in Gaza is intended to destroy the biological continuity and future existence of the Palestinian group, of which Palestinian children are a part of. The Commission has found that the deliberate targeting of children is one of the key elements establishing specific intent of the Israeli authorities and security forces to destroy the Palestinian group as such, in whole or in part, in Gaza. Israel's use of reproductive violence in Gaza has directly and disproportionately harmed newborn survival as well as Palestinians' reproductive future. The conditions of life imposed by Israel have resulted in preventable mortality of children and serious mental trauma in Gaza. In the report, the Commission has included recommendations to Israel and to all member states, as well as to the International Criminal Court and other judicial institutions to ensure accountability for such crimes. I now pass on to Commissioner Sidoti for his remarks. Thank you.
3: Thank you, Chair and Commissioner Mumba. This is the Commission's 17th report. Some of our reports deal with time-specific events, so the events on 7-8 October 2023 in southern Israel, the events in Gaza from then till the end of 2023. Others are thematic reports, such as the one dealing with sex and gender-based violence. This report is a thematic report dealing with the situation of children. The Chair and Commissioner Mumba have described very well the contents of the report and its principal findings. When presenting reports, I try to be legal, technical, and dispassionate. But today, I want to speak very personally. For me, this report has been the most difficult of the 17 reports that the Commission has produced. Some events stay with me long after a report is investigated, written, and released. And the events that stay with me are the events concerning children. The report we released in June 2024, dealing with the events in southern Israel on 7-8 October 2023, contained accounts of very grave atrocities. But there is one that remains with me still, years later. Five teenagers, a girl and four boys, all aged 16 or 17, went early that Saturday morning to Zikim Beach. Presumably they were having an early morning at the beach, going there maybe to swim, at least enjoying themselves. When a Hamas boat arrived at the beach, and gunfire commenced. The five teenagers fled to a toilet block seeking safety there. They were joined by an adult fisherman and also by an Israeli soldier who sought to defend them. Unsuccessfully. The soldier was killed, the fisherman was killed, and all five children, a girl, four boys, were killed. They were five of the almost 40 Israeli children killed that day. The report we released today is looking at the Israeli military's killings and injuring and damaging the lives of Palestinian children. The Chair has referred to the fact that there were over 20,000 Palestinian children in Gaza killed between October 2023 and October 2025. 20,000 or more, maybe 22,000, directly killed by the violence. The child whose death struck me most personally was not killed directly by the violence, was not included amongst those 20 to 22,000 accredited deaths. Those deaths were all of children whose bodies were identified and who were injured by bullets or shrapnel or bombings. The girl I'm talking about, age 12, had celiac disease. Celiac disease is a manageable disease. Children do not die with celiac disease. When her case, her situation came to public attention, it was dismissed by the Israeli authorities on the basis that this girl had a pre-existing condition. The evidence was there. We saw the photos and the videos of this child. She suffered seriously from malnutrition, diarrhea. She lost a third of her body weight over a six-month period. From March to May 2025, the Israeli authorities imposed a total siege on Gaza. No food was getting in during that period, and certainly not the food required by a child with celiac disease. That's when her weight loss began. In October 2025, suffering from severe acute malnutrition, she was admitted to the Nasser Medical Centre. The doctors applied for her to be medically evacuated from Gaza so that she could receive the level of treatment needed to save her life. The Israeli authorities did not reply. In October 2025, the child died. She didn't die of celiac disease. Children don't die of celiac disease. She died of starvation, the direct result of the policies implemented by the Israeli government and the Israeli military. Oh, and I should add, 2 weeks after she died, the Israeli authorities approved her medical evacuation. The child whose death struck me most on the West Bank was in a different situation. He was directly killed. He was in the refugee camp of Al-Farah in the town of Tubas, a 14-year-old boy. He was shot by an Israeli military patrol as he was leaving his house. The patrol had been in the area, but at the time there had been no fighting taking place. He was shot, badly injured, and was lying on the ground. He was surrounded by a company of Israeli soldiers who were chatting and probably some of them smoking. Over a period of 45 minutes while this 14-year-old boy bled to death. Early in the period, he was able to move a little. He pushed his cap out to indicate that he was still alive and needed attention. A soldier kicked the cap back at him. On another occasion, he was crying out, and again the response was kicking towards him. Later in the period, a soldier came up and dropped a stone next to him, trying to frame this innocent child as a stone thrower, when there is no evidence whatsoever that the child was doing anything more than going out to play. His mother was watching from the house that he'd just left, and as the mother sought to leave the house to go to the child to rescue him or attend to him, she was shot at by the Israeli military patrol. There was a Palestinian Red Cross ambulance nearby, and whenever the ambulance tried to approach the scene of the child lying there, a laser-targeted weapon was aimed at the driver of the ambulance so that the laser was hitting the driver in the middle of the head, and the driver, of course, withdrew in fear of being shot. For 45 minutes, this child bled to death while surrounded by Israeli soldiers who not only showed no concern for him whatsoever, not only did nothing themselves to assist the child, but actively prevented the child's mother from reaching him and the ambulance from assisting him. After the child died, the soldiers took his body away, and the body has still not been returned to the family for burial. An Israeli military force holding a child's body as hostage. I have three questions today for Israeli people. Through this press conference, I want to speak to them directly. What kind of people are your soldiers who would allow a 14-year-old child to bleed to death over a 45-minute period? What kind of people are your military leaders that would inculcate a culture that soldiers feel free to do this, acting with total impunity? What kind of people are your leaders when they give orders, they make statements that encourage this kind of conduct, not merely permit it, but encourage it? I saw a couple of weeks ago that Israeli President Herzog made a statement about some extremist Israeli settlers. He described, and I quote the report of what he said directly, "A wave of terrible violence that is being carried out by an anarchist mob, acts that defile and violate every basic moral, legal, and Jewish norm." Herzog was speaking about a handful of extremist settlers, and he was right in the way in which he described them. But he should have gone on to describe the key institutions of Israeli society: the government, the Knesset, the political parties, and the military, in exactly the same terms. An anarchist mob committing acts that defile and violate every basic moral, legal, and Jewish norm. I'm a lawyer, so I can only speak legally. There is no doubt whatsoever. There can be no doubt in anyone who reads today's report that every international legal norm has been violated by the actions of the Israeli authorities towards Palestinian children, and they need to be held accountable.
4: You're listening to a press conference held June 24th, 2026 in Geneva by the United Nations Commission of Inquiry on the Occupied Palestinian Territory. The speakers are Commission Chair Srinivasan Muralidhar, Florence Mumba, and Chris Sidoti. This is On the Ground. Now back to the press conference.
0: Thank you, everyone, for those important opening remarks. Now we will open the floor to questions. First, we'll check in the room. Do we have any question from those media in the room? If you could please identify yourself and the media outlet you work for. Please go ahead.
5: Good morning. Thank you for the briefing. You find that the acts committed in Gaza amount to genocide, but the acts committed in the West Bank amount only to war crimes. I'm wondering why the distinction. Thank you.
3: Perhaps I should answer that question, Nick, since I was on the commission at the time of the genocide report, and others, of course, the newer commissioners may wish to add. The genocide report looked specifically at Gaza. We did not examine at that time the question of genocide in the West Bank, and we have still not been in a position to do so. So our findings relate very much to the investigations that we have carried out and the conclusions that we have drawn from our legal analysis. At this stage, we have found war crimes and crimes against humanity committed by Israeli authorities in Gaza and the West Bank, but we have only examined and made findings concerning genocide in relation to Gaza.
0: Okay, thank you. We will take one question online from F.A. Please go ahead. We'll come back to F.A. in a second. Let's go next to Jeremy from Radio France, Radio France International. Please go ahead. We may have some audio difficulty. I will read a question that we received in the chat from Nir Hassan from Haaretz. The question is as follows. The Israeli Ministry of Foreign Affairs published a response to the report, which includes, among other things, claims of distinct bias of the committee members against Israel, a lack of medical, military, and ballistic experience to conduct an investigation, and reliance on unidentified and unverified testimonies and reliance on data from Hamas. What is the committee's, or commission rather's, response to this?
1: I think we make our methodology very clear in the report itself. In para 10 of this report, anyone reading would realize the rigor which we bring to analysis of the evidence that has been gathered. The commission received evidence such as medical reports, including X-radiation, X-rays, photographs, video and audio statements of patients who had given their consent to share this information with the commission. The commission consulted two independent forensic pathologists who provided forensic analysis of the evidence, including CT scans, medical reports, photographs and videos of the children who were shot and had either killed or maimed. Open source material was forensically collected in accordance with the international standards on the preservation of web-based content and rules of admissibility of digital evidence. Where needed, open source material was verified through comprehensive cross-referencing with a broad, varied collection of reputable sources and complemented by advanced forensic examination, including visual media authentication, geolocation and chronolocation analysis, metadata extraction, and face recognition. A full list of sources used for the report is on file with the commission. So I would assert that this commission adopts the highest standards, aligns its evidence gathering and analysis protocols with that required by international adjudicatory mechanisms. And therefore, I would refute this charge spelt out by Harrods, quoting the Israeli sources.
0: Okay, let's try and see if the audio is working again. We'll go again to F.A. Antonio, could you please try to pose your question? Okay. Okay. For now, I'll read. This question is from F.A., from Antonio Broto. His question is, What are your expectations that this second report accusing Israel of genocide will serve for the accountability of the Israeli forces in international courts? And how do you think the proceedings to achieve this are progressing? Second question, when you say that you identified Israeli forces that have carried out attacks against children, are you referring to any specific units or divisions? And can you give us any examples?
1: Let me address the second question first. In para 356 of our report, we have listed out the divisions, brigades, or units of the Israeli security forces that have been responsible for the killing and injuring of Palestinian children in Gaza and West Bank. We've listed out all the incidents as well. There are as many as 13 13 incidents, and we've referred to each of the divisions responsible for each of those incidents. So that evidence is very much with the commission. And as far as the first question is concerned, what was that about?
0: First question. What are your expectations of this second report?
1: Yes.
0: So
1: we've made recommendations to member states because they can exercise in their domestic courts universal jurisdiction if they are parties to these conventions, which many of the countries are. We have asked that they should arrest any Israeli official against whom an arrest warrant has been issued by the ICC and extradite them into the custody of the ICC. We've requested them to employ all means reasonably available to prevent the commission of genocide, war crimes, and crimes against humanity, and ensure full compliance with the Geneva Conventions in the OPT. We've requested member states to cease the transfer of arms and other equipments or items to the State of Israel or third states where they could or would be used to violate international law. And we've asked them to conduct investigations under domestic or universal jurisdiction of Israeli individuals or organizations suspected of having participated in the unlawful acts of violence against Palestinian children. There are also dual citizens. Many of the citizens of these countries are serving on the Israeli defense forces. And when they return home, of course, action can be taken against them if the investigations into their actions show their involvement in any of the incidents that this commission has talked about in its report. So there is a variety of options available with the member states. I think this report will help them exercise those options and carry the mandate of this commission forward for ensuring justice to all victims, victims who could be Israeli nationals, victims who could be Palestinians, and others.
3: Could I just make one specific addition? In relation to the 14-year-old boy who bled to death over the period of 45 minutes, the soldiers were members of the paratrooper battalion operating under the command of the Menashe Brigade, also known as the 431st Territorial Brigade. We know who they are.
1: I must also add that we have quoted specific instances of Israeli soldiers filming their own acts, including degrading toys of children or making statements about how they enjoy blowing up schools. These are Israeli soldiers recording their own statements and putting up on social media. And this is available in the public domain. So it is actually astonishing that no action is being taken against any of these soldiers for going to this length in brazenly taking pride in destroying children's future and children's livelihoods and children's aspirations.
0: Thank you. We'll take a question online from Jeremy Lange from Radio France International. I will read it. For the moment. Can you elaborate on the targeting of children directly at the head or upper body? The report talks about some kind of, quote, game, unquote, used by soldiers targeting a different body part each day.
1: I must share with all of you that apart from the sources that we've quoted in the report, we also conducted oral hearings after we arrived here in Geneva this time. And three of the doctors who were involved in treatment of children in Gaza spoke to us. And they confirmed what the report has found on the basis of available material, that the gunshot wounds were specifically directed at the head and the neck to cause maximum damage. In one instance, a breastfeeding baby was shot by a quadcopter through the head, and the baby now suffers a permanent paralysis. So there have been all these instances quoted in the report of specific targeting of children. Quadcopters, as all of you are aware, has thermal imagery. It has infrared heat cameras, which can tell you the shape of the body. And so the soldiers are able to immediately detect, sitting wherever they are, that this is a child who appears on the screen. And indeed, it is like a game for them. And we have quoted that in the report, where the soldiers say that they can, let me quote this. In the ITVX documentary, Breaking Ranks Inside Israel's War, one Israeli soldier described, "The drones, in my opinion, are what most dehumanizes the other side. You see everything on a screen. You drop the bomb. It feels like a game. You can sit in some basement of a house, safe, with your helmet off, scratching your balls, half-dressed, and kill Palestinians." This is a quotation. This is why I say Israeli soldiers have themselves put on the public domain so much incriminating evidence about what they've been doing.
0: Okay, thank you. Do we have any more questions from the room? Okay, Nick from the New York Times. Go
5: ahead. Yeah, I just wanted to say, are you aware of any investigations carried out by Israeli authorities that have resulted in prosecutions of any of the acts involved. Is there a possibility that there are investigations and accountability that's going on that you haven't heard about?
1: Thank you for that question. In fact, in our report, we do say this precise thing that you're adverting to. We say that if there were any such investigations, the commission is not made aware of its outcome. So we would very much like the Israeli authorities to tell us. In fact, today when they've released in the public domain a response to our report, they don't say which of these incidents have actually been investigated by them, whether it's the settler violence against children, about these inhuman acts of soldiers against children, the statements and pronouncements made by these soldiers, victoriously asserting their, there's a triumphalism in the tone of the Israeli soldiers. And we are certain that no government could have left these incidents uninvestigated. So through this press conference, we again appeal to the Israeli authorities to share with us any outcome of any of these investigations they may have carried out into the sexual violence against children, the dehumanizing treatment of children. Children are being subjected to shaming, public shaming. They're asked to strip. The photographs are taken of the children stripped down to their waists, and they're uploaded on social media by Israeli soldiers. I'm sure this is not some act that can be condoned by any government of its armed forces, of its uniformed armed forces. So we will be very happy to know they can share with the entire world, of course, share with the commission, what investigations they've carried out and what are the outcome of those investigations.
0: Okay, thank you. Any follow-up?
5: Yes, I do, sorry.
0: Sure.
5: I was curious to know whether the information that you've accumulated has been shared with any specific legal bodies, or whether there have been requests from any states for access to this information to follow up, perhaps prosecute people who have been identified as involved in these kinds of atrocities. Thank you.
1: I know for a fact that previously there have been requests made of the Commission, and the Commission has shared information with countries. We have shared our information also with the two main adjudicatory bodies, the ICC, and at South Africa's instance, with the ICJ. So, and we are open to doing that. And we will continue to be of assistance to any country which is willing to exercise universal jurisdiction over persons accused of war crimes, crimes against humanity, and genocide.
4: And the press conference held June 24th, 2026 in Geneva by the United Nations Commission of Inquiry on the Occupied Palestinian Territory will have the last word on today's show. Their new report documents at least 20,000 children killed, another 44,000 injured by Israel in the occupied territories since October 2023. The complete report is available on the website of the UN Human Rights Council. This is On the Ground, Voices of Resistance from the nation's capital on 36 stations on the Pacifica Radio Network, on our website, and on all your podcast platforms, including Spotify, Apple, and Android, at On the Ground with Esther Iverum. Further information is available on Twitter and Facebook at On the Ground Show, or on my Instagram page, which is Esther_Iverum. That's ESTHER_IVERM. The music we played this hour included Michael Jackson, They Don't Really Care About Us. And our theme music for the show is Voodoo Child by Jimi Hendrix. I'm Esther Iverum. Until next time, take good care and keep raising your voice. Peace.

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2: Too hot. Way too hot.
3: 8 times fire burn in America and crazy heat waves in Europe. The science behind the crisis.
4: So I think we need to ask ourselves the question, you know, are we ready for a 50-degree day? Are we ready for a month long of 38, 35 degrees Celsius temperatures? Or are we ready for these no respite situations where every day is very warm?
3: Dr. Laura Sanchez Gutierrez in the Netherlands with just-in-time science on rampant heat waves in Europe, worse to come. The area burned annually by wildfires in the West has increased eightfold. Now that's an incredible increase. It's hard to miss. 8 times more land burned, more trees converted to greenhouse gases. It's on a scale our parents never knew. Why don't we talk more about this, Dmitry? Dr. Dmitry Kalashnikov in California, the many ways growing heat fuels record burn-off in the American West. Two lead authors with powerful science we all need to know, direct to you this week. I'm Alex Smith. Welcome to Radio EcoShock.
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3: France just experienced its hottest day and hottest night ever recorded. Most of Europe baked for days in a heat wave worse than 2003, when tens of thousands died. A new study says extreme heat waves will be even hotter, last longer, and return repeatedly. That is the new hotter UK and Europe now and in the next few decades. The study is called Worst Case European Heat Storylines, generated using ensemble boosting. The lead author is Dr. Laura Suarez Gutierrez. She is assistant professor at Wageningen University and research in the Netherlands. Laura Suarez Gutierrez, welcome to Radio EcoShock.
4: Hi, Alex. Thank you so much for having me.
3: Great. Well, look, as we speak near the end of June, Laura, how is the weather where you are?
4: Well, I'm right now in northern Spain, where my family is from, and we had quite a few days of very extreme heat. Right now the heat wave is starting to break a little bit. We have, I want to say, a bit below 30 degrees Celsius right now, so not quite cool, but definitely cooler than we've been having, and we have a very welcome cool breeze for the first time, I think, in, I don't know, 10 days or so.
3: Yes, it's been a little harsh there, and over the years, climate scientists refuse to say any particular extreme weather event was directly caused by climate change. Yet, unprecedented heat waves keep happening. Why are we failing to foresee off-the-charts heat?
4: Yeah, I think over the years, we've been saying a pretty consistent message, right? Like, heat waves are getting more frequent, more intense. This doesn't mean that any particular heat wave is the one that is caused by climate change, of course. So climate change is sort of worsening events that might have happened regardless, so the atmospheric conditions driving them might have happened regardless, but with the climate change signal on top of it, then the temperature reach might be higher, the persistence of the events might be longer, so all of these things are, of course, being worsened by climate change. Then to your question of how or how to foresee on why are we failing to foresee, I'm not so sure that we are completely failing to foresee. So I think we've been really foreseeing heat waves getting worse, and right, as climate change continues to exacerbate. However, I think in the last few years, we've been often not necessarily surprised, but, impacted, or we've been seeing events that are so extreme. If you only look at past observational records, even if you only look at more traditional climate modeling and forecasting methods, the events that we've been seeing in the last few years are often almost virtually impossible without climate change, right? So rare, one in thousand, one in so many thousands events. And we've seen this many times. We've seen this in 2015,

0: 2021, for example, over the Pacific Northwest with this crazy heat wave that we experienced then. What we want to do right now is to really go hunting after this crazy, unprecedented events before they happen. And this is quite challenging. I mean, it's at the heart of our studies that we will be discussing it quite a bit. But this hunting for what has not yet happened, yet is plausible to happen, is really challenging.
1: So before we get to some frightening possibilities, we do need a couple of building blocks. And for one thing, by 2018, Canadian atmospheric scientist Ted Shepard helped found a new direction for science he called physical storylines. Please explain this method and why we need it.
0: So whenever we have a 1-in-10-year event, a 1-in-100-year event on paper, it is useful to prepare for it generally, so as a general guideline. However, when we have very, very extreme events in the real world, very rarely they behave as the average 1-in-X-years extreme event, right? And especially when they do, when they go beyond the previous record by very large margins, meaning they are very, very far down the tail of probabilities, those events are particularly so impactful. And to really go after those events that are very far down the tail of possibilities, using this probabilistic approach that I was saying before, becomes less, not necessarily less useful, but less intuitive, I would say. Whenever we use storylines, what we do is we think, what if this thing would happen, right? And then instead of thinking of an average 1-in-100 years or 1-in-1,000,000 years event, you think, what if these particular conditions were to happen? For example, in our case, in our study, what if at the beginning of the summer you already had drought and then you look for a very extreme heat wave to happen? What if that event will happen? And then you look at that event more from a narrative perspective. So you see the different unfoldings of particular events, if certain conditions like an atmospheric blocking or something like this are in place, how much worse could temperatures get if also drought occurs. So all of these things that come together and are not necessarily hunting for conditions that are average or estimated to happen 1-in-X years. They are hunting for conditions that tell a story that is quite worrying, right? So they tell a story of what if this risk were to happen. And for these storylines, as I was saying, they are focused more on an event narrative, right? So there are several methods to develop them. But they are all sort of focusing on a particular event unfolding, right? And then for this, you do need a little bit of information of what is important to you, to your system, to society, to, you know, vulnerable populations or ecosystems within that. And you have to identify these conditions a bit a priori. So it's not something that you look for untargeted. You look for conditions that are somehow relevant for impacts or for science. And in this case, this is what we've done. So we've been looking at storylines of extreme heat and drought, particularly heat and persistent heat over Europe. And with the method that we developed, we can look at sort of the worst case possibilities very far down the probability distribution. So we can start to anticipate this very extreme, potentially unprecedented, record-breaking events.
1: And you and your group, including from ETH Zurich, started out with questions about heat waves. What did you set out to solve with this paper?
0: Exactly. So this paper was actually quite motivated by this 2021 heat wave in the Pacific Northwest that I've been mentioning. Because when this event happened, traditional observation-only statistical methods, traditional climate modeling simulations or climate forecasting methods, they all fell short in producing an event so intense. So with traditional methods, this event looked virtually impossible to happen, actually. But it did happen, right? So we experienced in the real world. So we started to think, okay, how can we use the tools that we have at our disposal to foresee this type of very concrete, very, very extreme, very sort of bad luck type of conditions? Because, of course, climate change makes events like this worse, but in order to experience the worst possible outcome, a lot of ingredients need to come together. So it's really a bad luck type of situation. So you have the atmospheric conditions, the oceanic conditions, potentially the drought in case of heat, all aligning, persisting, and arriving at the right place, potentially over populations and ecosystems that are most vulnerable. That's where you see the larger impacts, right? So whenever you see an event like this after the fact that it happened, we're all of it left scratching our heads thinking, okay, yeah, that was quite extreme. We better do, you know, better at anticipating the next one, right? So when that event happens, we go to work. My colleagues at ETH got to work and started to use the method that we've been using for this paper and sample boosting to see if we can sort of exploit current climate model simulations to the best of our ability to hunt for really, really unlucky combinations of factors. And this is what they did for this heatwave, and they found that only by doing novel methods like this one, they were able to produce heatwaves as extreme as it happened in reality. And, of course, that was after the fact this heatwave happened, right? So, of course, that was a success story. Okay, we were able to replicate an event like this and understand how it happened. But now we're left wondering, okay, what about places that have not yet experienced such a record-breaking heatwave? Like, for example, in Europe, where we are located and where the study is focusing, the current record-breaking heatwave, so the current most extreme heatwave on record in the last 100 years or so, happened in 2003. We've had many heatwaves since then, and they've broke many local temperature records, but the combined effect of how intense temperature was, how long they lasted, and how big an area of Europe they covered, that combination of factors, 2003, still stands quite above everything else that has happened after and before, so the most extreme heatwave over Europe. However, this heatwave happened over 20 years ago, right? So we have had another more than 20 years, you know, global warming signal on top of it. On top of everything, we've had drought, we have a lot of changes, right? So since then, nothing quite as, or maybe we should say, we have not been as unlucky as we were in 2003 yet, but we could be any summer, right? And this summer is shaping up to be already in June quite extreme. Who knows what the rest of the summer would bring, right? But whenever these conditions happen, we were left a bit wondering, okay, energy in an area like Europe that is at risk of, statistically at risk of experiencing a record-breaking event because our current record is getting a little bit old, at 20-some years old, we were thinking, okay, today, what could be the worst heat wave that could happen? And how would that look like? Are we facing, you know, are we at risk of much higher temperatures? Are we at risk of much longer heat waves, much bigger heat waves? What are a bit the sort of the characteristics of the flavor that worst case events could take in Europe right now?
1: This is Radio EcoShock. Our guest is Dr. Laura Sanchez Gutierrez on the frightening future of European heat waves. Heat in the UK and Europe last week was astonishing, frightening. The World Meteorological Organization designated Europe as the fastest warming continent on Earth, and Copernicus agreed. That seems strange. Why Europe?
0: Yeah, this is it's a bit striking with what I was saying before, right, that our record is so far in the past. So the thing with Europe is that a lot of Central Europe, for example, or places above the Mediterranean climates, they have very large variability in terms of how one summer looks like with compared to the summer the year after, or maybe 1 week to comparison to the week after, right? So there is a lot of variability in the sense that you might have a heat wave that is reaching very high temperatures, but you might also have sort of a summer cold spell or a rainy week where temperatures drop a lot. So these conditions from one summer to the next, from 1 week to the other, there is a large range of variability in how the summer could look like. Versus if you think of Mediterranean Europe, Southern Europe, every summer looks a little bit more similar. So it's quite rare to have a summer that is much, much colder than the rest. Of course, summers are getting warmer, right? But the range of variability from one day to the next, from 1 year to the next in the summer is a bit smaller. Over Central Europe, however, this very large variability to 1 year to the next, for example, is to a large extent controlled, for example, by soil moisture or drought. So whenever you have a lot of moisture in the soil and you have heat happening, a lot of your incoming energy, your heat, is used to evaporate actually all of the water in the soil, in the vegetation, and that is not used to rise up temperatures. So whenever you have a very dry summer, then the temperatures get a lot higher, and when you have a summer that is not dry, that is wet, then that doesn't happen, right? Part of what we're seeing is that Europe, Central Europe, is going towards drier state. So those summers that are wet happen less so because the precipitation patterns are changing a bit, because maybe variability has been also changing a bit. So maybe we had a bit worse luck on average in how much is raining or how persistent heat is occurring. On top of that, there seems to be also quite a few arguments to say that potentially the atmospheric conditions linked to summer heat in Europe are changing, and changing with respect to the past and changing differently than in other regions. But all of this is still quite an open area of research. So why Europe is warming up so fast and so much is first worrying because a lot of people live here. Also worrying because, as I say, this large variability is still there, and our ecosystems, our societies are used to it, right? So you have a few years of recovery, respite, however you want to call it. If we go away from that, that will not happen anymore, right? So quite challenging for adaptation and for managing our resources. So all of this quite tricky, but to understand exactly to what extent Europe is really fast warming so fast is really quite tricky. And of course, this speaks to the stand of the whole distribution, right? So if you want to understand how the very tail of the limits of what's possible, how that is changing with global warming in a region like Europe, that is also quite tricky because of all of these things that I was saying.
1: Yes, using large sophisticated models and analysis, you found no single driver of increasing heat waves in Europe, but there are two key indicators or companions. The first is not a surprise: oceans and especially hotter sea surface temperatures. How do ocean conditions translate into extreme heat washing over Europe?
0: I can tell you a little bit about this, and maybe I can also tell you a little bit about how we find these very extreme worst-case storylines or events in our work. So what we do is we take a climate model, right, and we start from events that are interesting to us in that climate model. So in this case, a heat wave, conditions that are a bit maybe drier or maybe more neutral to compare, right? So we start from these parent conditions, that we apply this ensemble boosting method to generate these storylines. And what this means is that we take the global climate model with everything in it. So it has oceans, it has sea ice, it has an atmosphere, of course, it has soil components. So all of this is in the model and interacts with one another. It's able to send information to one another. So the oceans are able to communicate with the atmosphere realistically, as it would happen in the real world. So this is all in the model. What we do is we introduce a butterfly effect in our model at that point before a heat wave happens, for example. We introduce a butterfly effect, a very, very, very minor perturbation in the atmosphere, and we allow the model to run freely 1,000 times from that starting point. Similar to what weather forecasting would be, weather forecasting is a little bit different, the model is a little bit different, but the concept is the same. So you introduce a small perturbation and you allow the system to evolve, and because the climate system and the Earth system is very chaotic, you will find some deviations from across these trajectories, and potentially all of the right ingredients will come together and very, very extreme conditions will develop. So we don't force them to happen. We don't really say or force the model to behave in a particular way. It's just really this sort of bad luck draw of ingredients, like if you play roulette and red comes 100 times, right? So that type of very, very extreme combination of factors. What we find is if you have all of these ingredients into consideration, if you're hunting for a worst-case heat wave that is very extreme, what we find is that what you always need is a favorable atmosphere, right? So you always need that type of sunny, anticyclonic conditions. That's always a key ingredient. On top of that, if you're looking for the worst-case heat waves, then everything has to sort of align to be in favor with it as well, right? So we have the worst-case heat waves happen under extreme drought as well. They also happen under extreme ocean temperatures around the European continent, so in the upper layers of the ocean or the surface of the ocean. So all of these ingredients need to sort of come or align to be in favor of the most extreme heat. And this is something that you could only really find in a setup like we've been using, with a couple model that has an ocean contributing to this heat, that has a soil layer contributing to these mechanisms, right? So for this is quite a nice and physically consistent method that allows to answer questions like you were asking to me. So what is the role of the oceans And to me, this was really quite striking to see. So in the worst case heat waves that we find, what surprised us a lot is that we don't necessarily find those heat waves directly when we introduce this butterfly effect in the model. So that's what we were expecting, that you have potentially a parent heat wave that you start from. That heat wave is really quite extreme. You introduce this butterfly effect, and then eventually one of those trajectories stemming from the same parent conditions will be so extreme, right? This is a bit what we were expecting based on previous work using this method. However, we also wanted to see a bit how the rest of the summer would look like after a very extreme heat wave. That's why we extend our simulations for the whole summer. And this is where the surprising part comes, because we find that the worst case, most intense heat waves happen after another heat wave. So we have a parent event, we introduce a butterfly effect, after an extreme heat wave happens in a model, this heat wave ends. So it comes and goes, and then a few days after, another very extreme heat wave starts with an anticyclone and all of this. So this second heat wave, or potentially even more than second, sometimes some of them more than have more than two or three before the extreme heat wave happens. When this very extreme heat wave happens, we find that all of these ingredients have to come in place, and potentially the nearby oceans play a very important role, because we anticipate that the nearby oceans have been warming up by all of the heat waves that they have before this very extreme heat wave, right? So the conditions in the Mediterranean basin, in the Atlantic basin close to Europe, are very, very warm. And we believe, we're still researching this actually, but we believe that at this stage, because sea surface conditions are so warm, they sort of stop being a sink of heat. So the heat over land is not really going to warm up the waters, because the upper layers are already so warm, and they might even contribute a little bit of heat to the land. They're definitely not taking up anymore. And this is the conditions that happen close to the continent. But we also find that far away, a bit more farther away towards North America, some of the most extreme heat waves that we find have a very marked negative anomaly, actually, close to or in the middle of the North Atlantic basin between Europe and North America. And what we believe is happening there is that either this negative anomaly is contributing to making the anticyclone over Europe more stable, or cyclonic conditions on top of that negative anomaly over the North Atlantic are causing both the cooling on the North Atlantic and the persistence of the anticyclone over Europe, sort of in a very wavy jet situation. So this is certainly something that surprised us a lot, and we're still researching. Really, it's a bit of a chicken and egg situation, so we're researching whether the ocean is driving these conditions, whether it just happened to be at this point, you know, a bit of a bad luck situation as well, or if it's unrelated. So we're still researching the role of the ocean in this configuration, but this cold anomaly over the North Atlantic was quite surprising.
1: Your model tests show the most intense boosted heat waves occur from July to August, yet you and your colleagues in Europe just went through two record heat waves before the end of June. Could extreme heat seasons be longer than we thought?
0: Yeah, I mean, not necessarily longer than we thought. I think this has been, you know, the community has been thinking about this for a while, about heat happening early in the season, happening later in the season. Particularly early in the season is quite damaging to us, because we are still not so acclimatized to the heat in the summer, right? So it can be very damaging for vulnerable populations. But generally, as the earth gets warmer, generally we will be seeing more heat waves like we've been having, right? Like more outside of the meteorological summer of June, July, August, or even only July, August. What we do find, however, is, as I was saying before, right, in order to have the worst case outcome, you really need all of the ingredients for that to happen. So I can imagine if this particular heat wave, if the atmospheric component of this particular heat wave that we've been happening now, if that were to happen mid-August, probably the absolute temperatures would have been even higher, had to play this hypothetical case, right? This is going in line with the storyline narrative perspective that I was telling you before. So this test could be done, right? Like if one ingredient that was very damaging and very severe right now could have happened with other ingredients that favor even more intense heat, what would be the outcome? It's a bit the approach that we are taking. You know, the fear that I have right now is that this is exactly what we find in our worst-case simulations. in our worst case heat waves, we find heat waves early in the season start to happen, you know, May, June, repeatedly. So we have a few extreme events in the simulations that are quite early, quite intense, quite persistent. Those

0: might happen already early in the season, that by the time that you get to this late summer state, if another stream anticyclone or stream blocking event were to happen, then the heat wave will be even more intense. However, this is not to say that every time a summer has an early heat wave, a late summer heat wave is guaranteed, right? This is part of what makes climate science and climate predictions so tricky, because the system is very noisy, as I was saying before, right? So it can always rain, it can always become a bit colder, we can have a cold spell, right? Like, it's very hard to give this broad seasonal to multi-year predictions. But if we were be sort of bracing for the worst case summer that we could expect, I could imagine that a worst case summer could look something like, or at the start of a worst case summer could look something like this one, with early heat already in the season, with drought already arising from all of the evaporation that is happening due to this heat, with a lot of vegetation potentially either struggling or already dying, if you imagine not so resilient, maybe grasslands or younger shoots in or sprouts in trees. If all of that is already happening, then you can already imagine wildfire conditions also being more risk for wildfire conditions. So all of these ingredients are starting to align. We will need to see what happens for the rest of the summer, right? It's very hard to make a prediction like this, and I'm sure not even the top-of-the-line European weather forecasting centers or seasonal forecasting centers are able to predict with certainty for what the rest of the summer, what we will experience. But the ingredients are aligning. And also, even if the rest of the summer doesn't have peak temperatures that are very high, if it remains moderately to severely warm for the rest of the summer, that is already so tricky for how to adapt to that or how to resist that, right? Like, if you imagine heat island effects, buildings warming up, ecosystems or animals struggling already, water sources drying up, like all of these things sort of compound and make the rest of the summer probably harder to adapt to, not necessarily adapt to, but harder to overcome the heat over the rest of the summer, because we are already being made vulnerable by this early season heat.
1: So who do you hope will hear the warnings in your new paper? If heat waves get as extreme as possible, is there anything we can do to prepare?
0: Yes, one of the things that we want to highlight is that we're thinking a lot. So I'm not saying we are not trying to prepare. I think society, municipalities, critical infrastructure management, we are trying to adapt. But I think we need to be realistic and have a broad perspective on the risks that we might come to find, right? So I think a lot of municipalities, a lot of hospitals, a lot of institutions are already trying to prepare, particularly to higher temperatures. So I see a lot of preparation, a lot of strategies being drawn for higher temperatures, like imagine if we had a 50-degree day, things like this. And what would happen in terms of how will we manage that crisis? What will the bottlenecks will be? What resources we will need? And this is certainly useful. For certain, we will need preparation for higher temperatures. As the world continues to warm, we will continue to have record-breaking temperatures. This is no doubt. And we find that as well in our paper. So we find worst-case heat waves could be a few degrees warmer than current records. However, we find that in the worst-case heat waves that we are sort of highlighting, the storylines we're highlighting, higher temperatures are not the only risks. What we're finding is we find heat waves that last a lot longer. So if you imagine compared to, according to our metric, the 2003 heat wave, the worst heat wave that we've had in Europe so far, that the most critical conditions during a heat wave lasted 10 days. So the worst-case heat waves that we find in our storylines, the worst-case conditions, are sustained for 30 to 40 days. So I think we need to ask ourselves the question, you know, are we ready for a 50-degree day? Are we ready for a month long of 38, 35 degrees Celsius temperatures? So are we ready for these no-respite situations where every day is very warm and heat wave conditions do not break? And even more importantly, for how society maybe sees these events, right? Like, I have the feeling the third sort of risk that we find in our paper that is quite striking is this successive heat wave. So you had one heat wave, that heat wave dies down for a few days, and then the one after is even more extreme than the one before. And I think we've been experiencing

0: experience in that a lot. Whenever society experiences a hard challenge, a stress, a heat wave, some sort of event, a disaster that is challenging to us, it is very hard to sort of pick up and do it again, right? So I do fear a lot of sort of eroding in our resilience in the sense of, okay, so now companies might decide for one day that is 40-something degrees, then maybe we work from home. But are we ready to do that for the whole summer? Are we ready to say, okay, this heat wave is done, and now next week we start over again, right? So I think when we're thinking about preparation, about resilience, about adaptation, we need to think both about this compounding effects of many days in a row being warm and then, you know, things sort of compounding together, and also on this erosion of our resilience. So both our physical and biological response being undermined by this very persistent heat, but also, you know, how we as a society deal with it, how we are patient with one another, how we protect the most vulnerable, how do we also think long-term, right? Like after these summers with very extreme heat waves are done, that doesn't mean that we're done for, right? Like next summer, next 10 years, maybe the next one might be worse, maybe another region will be at risk. So I think we really need to be preparing for both the risks that are around the corner versus the long-term changes that need to happen for society to be prepared and adapted to these very complex risks.
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0: Thank you so much, Alex, for having me. It's been a pleasure talking to you.
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1: As I told you last week, France experienced the hottest night ever. As days of extreme heat followed one another, France recorded the hottest temperature since records began more than 100 years ago. That was not just one freak reading in a local hotspot. Oh no, meteorologists totaled up heat reports for the whole country, and all of France was hotter than ever before. My friends in London fled buildings never intended for North African-style heat. We can see reddened faces in the British humid heat that once again broke records all over the place. Hottest June day ever. The government has to rethink heat response and life-saving changes for the new hot age. We're in big trouble, and no, we are not ready.
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1: Heat waves are starting early, staying late, and they kill millions around the world every year. And they create yet another threat we don't know so much about, wildfires. A new study finds connections between heat waves and wildfires in the western U.S., and that's where most of the big ones burn. How does it work? What drives what to make a super fire? Our guide is Dr. Dmitry Kalashnikov, postdoctoral research scholar at the University of California, Merced campus. And from California, Dmitry Kalashnikov, welcome to Radio EcoShock.
5: Yes, hi, Alex. It's a pleasure to be here.
1: I first encountered this whole concept in the conversation, the article your team wrote, and I thought, well, of course, heat waves lead to worse fires. And then I realized I don't know why or if it will change or get worse. Dmitry, can you start us out with an example, just one connection between extreme heat days and more damaging wildfires?
5: Yes, I'd be happy to. And you are right in terms of the initial intuition. I think most folks would probably, you know, understand intuitively that, yes, of course, heat waves would make fires worse, right? Because it's hot, dry weather, which understandably is better for fires to grow. But yeah, there are multiple angles to this, multiple ways in which heat waves actually enable wildfires. And one way is maybe the most obvious one. The weather is hot and the weather is dry. So even if there were already fires burning on that landscape, these conditions just make those fires grow larger and potentially faster, especially if some wind is involved.
1: Well, in the good news, the raw number of American wildfires is going down in recent years. An AGU study published in April found about 28% fewer Western wildfires over the past three decades. Why do you say threats from wildfires are escalating?
5: Yes, I have seen that study, which is good. That's good news that the actual number of ignitions is decreasing. But the threats are indeed escalating because the climate itself is warming, as most of us know, and specifically for the western U.S. and also western Canada, so think in interior B.C., Rockies, it, at least in terms of recent trends, last few decades, not only are summers getting warmer, they're trending a bit drier. So because of that, even if actual ignition decrease, the fires that do start have a chance to grow and become larger. So overall burned area from those fires could still increase.
1: Yes, the burned area is the key. Now, you work in the Abbotsoglu Climate Lab at UCLA, and in 2020, John Abbotsoglu co-authored a study finding since the mid-1980s, the area burned annually by wildfires in the West has increased eightfold. Now, that's an incredible increase. It's hard to miss. Eight times more land burned, more trees converted to greenhouse gases. It's on a scale our parents never knew. Why don't we talk more about this, Dimitri?
5: That's a good question. You know, I feel like a part of it is, you know, some people choose to talk about this more often than others. For example, thinking about the political landscape, kind of, you know, which side of the ideological spectrum you're on. Another part of it is that I think, you know, people don't necessarily sort of grasp how big of an increase eight times really is. To most people, even if you tell them, you know, burnt area has increased twice, double, that's already bad. So it could be that, you know, once you start telling them, oh, it's actually going up by three times, four times, eight times, it may not even register. But it does matter a lot for actual impacts on the landscape and on human health, thinking about smoke, for example, from all those fires.
1: We've covered that extensively on Radio EcoShock. The smoke risk is huge, and of course it extends to people over as far as the East Coast and even to Europe. What led your team to suspect heat waves helped drive increased wildfire burn area in ways that we hadn't really thought about?
5: I believe it's our collective experience. So my advisor, John Abbotsoglu, Dr. John Abbotsoglu, he's been studying fires for at least 15 years, maybe longer, and specifically a lot of focus on Western U.S. And Western Canada, to some degree, fires. Other members of our team, like myself, we had two other postdoctoral researchers who are, you know, PhD-level researchers who also have studied wildfires. Actually, three other postdocs who have also studied wildfires on their own. So, you know, we had enough of a hypothesis that heat waves have this outsized effect on wildfires that's not really well quantified or well understood just how much of an effect. And so this gave us the idea, you know, why don't we collectively do this study and put some numbers on these thoughts, if you will.
1: And when we get this from the television news or YouTube videos, they talk about fire weather. Is fire weather a technical term? What does it mean?
5: That's a great question. So there is a technical definition of fire weather in terms of the Fire Weather Index, which I'm sure you're familiar with. It was actually developed in Canada back in the 80s, and that's essentially like a single number where the higher the number, the higher the risk of fire, and that number comes from this combined information of the daily temperature, the humidity, so the lower the humidity, the drier the air is, how much rain fell, or really how little rain fell, and also wind speed. So that fire weather index, the formal index, sort of combines all that weather information into a rating of fire danger. But more colloquially, sort of conversationally, fire weather is also just understood to be general hot, sort of hot, dry, windy, those three things, hot, dry, and windy conditions that would be expected to fuel flames.
1: So a big part of the wildfire story is heat waves. Is the western U.S. getting more heat waves in recent years, and have their characteristics changed?
5: The answer is yes. It's actually a pretty resounding yes. The western U.S. has warmed up quite a bit in just the past 20, 25 years. Our summer temperatures, just since 2000, when averaged across the western U.S., have increased by about 1 degree Celsius, which is a substantial amount in about 25 years. And that's actually not from our study. That's just a number that I've looked up on my own. In terms of what our study found, we looked at the increasing number of heat wave days across the west, and they've essentially doubled across especially forested regions. So think Rocky Mountains, think Pacific Northwest mountains in Washington, Oregon, California as well. We've seen about a doubling of heat wave days in that May to October summertime season period. And that's directly as a result of just warming average temperatures.
1: Climate models predict wetter times for the boreal forest in the north. So why would wildfires increase in that far north, like the surge that we saw in 2023 with Canada's terrible wildfire season? And I asked Canadian wildfire expert Mike Flanagan about it, and he said thin northern soil can go from drowning rain to tinder dry in just 3 days if the heat is there. Did your team look at flash droughts and wildfire?
5: No, that's very interesting. And by the way, I was not familiar with how fast the soil can dry up in boreal forests. That's amazing. But yeah, we didn't look at soil moisture specifically in the western U.S. That is something that could be done that would provide even more nuance towards our understanding of this sort of increasing fire, you know, dynamic that we're seeing.
1: And we might think once a big forest fire has burned, well, that protects the area against another fire for a long time. But talk to us about regrowth and the re-fire cycle, which can be as short as 2 years.
5: It can be, especially if you think about how even if a forest, let's say there's a forest fire, it's high severity, the trees, you know, die from that fire, within a couple of years, you still have quite a bit of vegetation growth in terms of grasses, shrubs, which can very much dry out in a period of drought, or even just seasonally dry conditions if it's a climate that has seasonally dry summers. And that is fuel for a fire. So you wouldn't need to wait until that forest regenerates to have another risk of fire in that same area.
1: Well, in various parts of the world, we've seen heat waves end with tremendous amounts of rain. And I've seen that in Australia, for example, and in North America, even in Africa. And so that rain drives the regrowth, and suddenly there you are, ready for another fire. It's pretty surprising. If you had to pick the largest single driver or connection between heat waves and wildfires, what would it be?
5: That's a great question. So the largest single driver, I might cheat a little bit and have a combined answer. It's both that you have these more flammable conditions during a heat wave, but also it's that they persist. We showed this in our paper, in our study, that especially in the Northwest, so basically Washington, Oregon, Idaho, even California, Western Montana, which have a lot of dry forests which tend to burn, especially east of the mountains, like east of the Cascades, for example, those areas stay flammable after the heat wave ends. So basically, even though temperatures themselves have returned back to average or even perhaps cooler than average, the vegetation and the dead fuel, the dead logs and, you know, litter on the forest floor, they're still dry because of the heat wave that just ended. So it's that sort of large, perhaps a surprisingly long window of elevated or, you know, increased burning conditions, not only during the heat wave, but after the heat wave, for days after the heat wave.
1: Large wildfires can also create their own weather. We see it on YouTube, complete with crackling lightning, but no rain. How does a heat wave play into this?
5: Yes, this is something that has been more or less known, at least by forecasters in the western U.S., but we kind of, again, put some numbers on this. And that is that when we have heat waves in the West, they tend to also produce more thunderstorms, at least in some parts of the Western U.S. And this is because the air is really hot, and it tends to want to rise. And we have monsoonal moisture that sort of comes up from Mexico, from the eastern tropical Pacific Ocean. This is why we have a lot of thunderstorms in Arizona, New Mexico, Utah in the summer. We have this moisture that's there. And during heat waves, we have this hot air that is, you know, less dense. It wants to rise. We have monsoonal moisture that's sort of mixed in, which tends to produce more thunderstorms. And because the lower part of the sort of atmosphere is dry and hot, it's a heat wave, right? The thunderstorms tend to be dry. It tends to be dry lightning, which just means that lightning hits the ground, but the amount of rain that falls is minimal. Most of it actually evaporates before reaching the ground. And that's a very clear risk of fire, because lightning might start a fire, but there's not a big downpour to follow to extinguish those flames.
1: You are tuned to Radio EcoShock. Our guest from UCLA is Dmitry Kalashnikov. We're talking about new proof. Heat waves are driving more wildfire burn. France just experienced its hottest recorded night in history. The recent heat wave in Europe is historic, not only for its record-breaking highs, but also because it stayed for days. It reminds me of the deadly heat dome over the Pacific Northwest in 2021. Dmitry, do you think the heat dome phenomenon changes wildfire calculations?
5: I think yes, absolutely. And in fact, there was a study which you may have seen. It came out, I believe, about a year or two ago by Canadian researchers. Actually, I believe a couple of familiar names would have been on there, like Mike Flanagan, Piyush Jain. They basically studied the June 2021 heat dome, which affected a large part of British Columbia and adjacent Pacific Northwest. And they studied how that heat dome essentially kickstarted the Western Canadian wildfire season that year, because it was so intense and long-lasting, it was so hot, and there were dry thunderstorms during that event as well, especially a little bit after it ended, like within a couple of days after it ended, which produced lots of lightning on a very dry vegetation. So yes, very much so, these large, persistent heat domes can catalyze periods of very, very intense fire activity.
1: Not all wildfires involve forests. What did you find for the impact of heat waves on non-forest regions, like, say, grasslands or scrub?
5: Yes, so this is where it got a little more interesting, because in forests, it was a pretty clear line, pretty direct line from more heat waves, more fires. Now, in non-forests, so yeah, I think grasslands, shrubs, if we talk about how heat waves affect fire activity on a daily scale, yes, heat waves help fires grow daily, right? Hot days mean more fire in general. But the relationship on annual time scales changes. So whereas in forests, more heat over a fire season means more fire, in non-forests, it's not the same thing, because you can easily have a very hot, dry summer in the desert, but it doesn't necessarily mean more fire, because there, in those landscapes, burned area is more closely tied to how much actual vegetation is available, how much grass, how much dry grass exists, for example. And that is more strongly linked to how much rain fell before, in the 3 months, 6 months, even a year before. How wet was it? Because those wet conditions before would enable all those grasses to grow, which would then dry out and provide fuel for the fire. So because of this, we, at least partially, we think, because of this, we didn't actually observe a long-term trend in burned area in non-forests, despite the near doubling of heat wave days in the past 25 years.
1: Interesting. And again, the new heat waves are not always hot and dry. I mean, take the Deep South or the tropics for extreme humid heat. Why did your team separate wet and dry heat waves?
5: This was something we wanted to do because we speculated, we had this hypothesis that But kind of like what you're saying, not every heat wave is dry. Some heat waves are actually fairly moist. And so we thought that the humidity or moisture would help suppress fires, even despite there being heat wave conditions. So we did this other analysis where we separated these heat waves by either you know, high humidity, so high moisture in the atmosphere, or low humidity or dry atmosphere. And yes, we found that made a difference. Especially in forested landscapes, it's really those dry heat waves that are accompanied by low humidity that drive the majority of burned area. And on the flip side, the moist heat waves actually don't produce increased burned area. They actually produce less burned area than non-heat wave conditions, if that makes sense. So if you're in the forest, you're better off having a moist heat wave versus conditions that are more average temperature-wise, but dry humidity-wise.
1: This study examined how heat waves affect wildfires. Here's possibly a new idea for research. Do we need a companion study looking at how wildfires affect heat waves, maybe even years later? The landscape has changed. A lot of things have changed. Does it affect heat waves?
5: This is a great question. There have been some studies on this that I'm familiar with. For example, I'm familiar with some studies which actually looked at how wildfire smoke emissions, so the aerosols, can actually increase atmospheric temperatures downwind, because some of those particles, some of those smoke particles in the smoke plume can actually absorb sunlight, and they warm the atmospheric sort of layer above the ground. So that's a real effect which has been quantified. That's more immediate, let's say a few days that are following the fire. In terms of years, you know, years later, there are definitely localized effects from landscapes which have been burned. Surface temperatures can be higher because you've lost, for example, the tree cover. And there are other effects to the actual, you know, landscape. The burned soil has some effect on surface temperatures too. I'm less familiar with that. I haven't myself studied that. Now, that's typically more restricted closer towards burn scars. I don't know if there has been any real effort to quantify this on the landscape scale, right? Are there effects for years at the scale of a state, or like a U.S. state, right? I'm less sure about that, but that would be really interesting to look into.
1: What do you mean by synchronous heat waves, and how does that affect the firefighting scene?
5: Yeah, this is actually very important, these synchronous heat waves, which basically means multiple areas of the western U.S. simultaneously experiencing heat waves. This could be, you know, just one big heat wave, one big heat dome that's simultaneously impacting, let's say, 50, 60, 70% of the western U.S., right? And what that means is now you have a large area that could be simultaneously seeing increases in fire activity. And because of that, you might need to deploy firefighters to multiple areas, which would strain resources. If you're already deploying firefighters to, let's say, three different large fire complexes, and another large fire breaks out a state away, you know, you don't have the same amount of firefighters to deploy. You have to call up reserves. You have to call up maybe firefighters from a different country, from Canada, from Australia, or from the eastern U.S., which take time to arrive. In the meantime, that fire is burning. So these simultaneous or synchronous heat waves can be a real challenge when coordinating the suppression response to these fires.
1: Can we apply results from your study to other places like Europe after its record heat waves, or what about Australia?
5: I think, yes, most definitely. What we did can be repeated really anywhere in the world where heat waves tend to drive fires. And yes, this would be places like Europe, places like Australia, Chile, boreal forests, right? So think of northern Canada, Siberia. This would be very relevant in all such areas.
1: As you say in the paper, heat waves are well-recognized threats to human health and energy supply and ecosystems. Now we have to add wildfires to this heat wave damage list. Do governments and planning agencies recognize the role of heat waves?
5: I think to some extent, yes, but probably not enough. I don't think, and this was the motivation for us doing the study and putting some of these numbers on paper, is I don't think there's enough of a recognition out there among policymakers, land managers, perhaps even forecasters and fellow scientists, not to mention the public, as to just how large of a role that heat waves can have on fire activity over the course of a year or fire season.
1: Dimitri, what's next in your research?
5: Yeah, thanks for that question. I do, in general, research around climate extremes. So it's not just heat waves and fires. It's also like heavy rainfall extremes. For example, I just published a paper last month about extreme hourly rainfall in the western U.S. So think really short-term heavy downpours that are a threat for flash flooding. And, you know, spoiler alert there, we found increases in these hourly rainfall extremes in the past 25 years. They're heavier in the western U.S., especially in the summer. Think monsoonal storms. But yeah, next steps would be, for example, one study is I'm looking at how wildfire smoke can actually impact thunderstorms, because smoke can affect how much lightning happens and how much rainfall happens, just because it changes. I talked about this earlier in this recording, in this show, about how smoke can actually affect temperatures of the atmosphere, and that can change how thunderstorms form and how much lightning they produce, which has impacts on, for example, increased fire ignitions or decreased fire ignitions. So I'm trying to unpack that in a next study.
1: From the University of California, Merced, we have been speaking with postdoctoral research scholar Dmitry Kalashnikov. The paper is Heat Waves Enable Wildfire Activity in the Western United States. It was published June 17th in Science Advances. It is open access, so it's free to read for anyone. You can find a link in my blog at ecoshock.org. Dmitry, thank you for sharing time with our listeners.
5: Thank you very much. It was a pleasure.
1: I'm Alex Smith for Radio EcoShock. Next week, we dive into another hidden corner of climate change. Extreme heat increases the risk of premature birth. If you are pregnant or ever intend to be or love someone who is, learn how this works with Dr. Coral Salvador from Bern. From California, author and activist Mi Jean Shaw joins us with a plan to take over coal and wind it down. And start with the biggest coal mine in the world, why don't you? Don't miss it. I'm Alex Smith. Thank you for listening and caring about our world.
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10: Teach me the dark, the infinite shades of the infinite dark. the basis of all the light that is, the origin.

0: the moonless rooms, the lavish corners, the mighty dark inside the fist, the vastness of limitless space that links with no effort the everything that is, the everything that ever was, the everything that will ever be. Teach me the song of soil, the song of deep winter, the pure, dark song of the sea. All the dark that's been terrorized by light, and all the dark that's been pushed away, and all the dark that's been feared. Teach me its valor, its ferocity, its kindness, its gentleness, its blinding, dark generosity.
1: I'm Bart Everson. I'll be your host for this installment of the Earth Eclectic Radio Hour. And we just heard from the prolific poet Rosemary Wotolla Traumer with Teach Me the Dark. That's from her album Dark Praise in collaboration with Steve Law on guitar. That came out way, way, way back in 2023. I mean, when I say prolific, I mean, she puts out a poem every day. Well, she and Steve have got another album that's just dropped last summer, and you can be sure we'll be dipping into that in the near future. But this one I couldn't resist because it could serve as a thesis statement for today's episode. Our theme is luminous darkness, and we've got a bunch of new releases about light and shadow from an Earth-based perspective. So let's start off with some moon music. This is the fabulous Heather Houston.

when things are neither beginning nor complete. The moon stands half lit, half in shadow, not hiding, not yet full. This is how growth often looks. Part of you visible, part of you still forming, part of you quietly building strength beneath the surface. The first quarter is not about arrival. It is about direction. A turning toward, a small but steady commitment to continue. You do not have to see the whole shape of what you are becoming. You only have to stay with the light that is already here. Even when it feels partial, even when it feels unfinished, there is wisdom in being half-lit. There is honesty in growing gradually. Let this be a gentle point of balance between shadow and light, between what has passed and what is still unfolding.

right. That is Black Daylight, rounding out a set of three moon songs. I started off with Heather Houston, Moonlight Lullaby, from her album Shadows and Light. Then we heard Between Shadow and Light by Lift and Fold of Edinburgh, just released earlier this year. And that brought us to Black Daylight, a choral composition by Caleb Avery Fisher. Presumably inspired by the 2024 eclipse as part of that See Others Glow 2025-2026 collection. So there's a video where you can see the community choir actually performing the song up there in Minneapolis. It looks like a lot of fun. And, you know, we always put links in the full track list, which you can find on our website, eartheclectic.org, so you can, you know, learn more, find the music, support the artists. Up next, we will take a brief excursion into metaphorical darkness with Ale, Alexandra Blakely, but with lyrics by Bertolt Brecht from 1939 that feel very timely today. In the dark times, will there also be singing?

All right, that is Shining from the Forest by Alexa Sunshine Rose. And like Ali before her, she's based in Washington State. And in the background, we've been hearing Balcony at Night. It's a field recording by Patrick Quinn. It's from Mexico, from Cancun. And that might be a good segue as we continue our exploration of luminous darkness, because we've got a set of Spanish language songs up next, starting with Birch, the singer-songwriter Birch. She says this was inspired by the harbor of Barcelona, which she describes as an infrastructure that strikingly symbolizes the fossil energetic metabolism of our civilization. So this is Luz en el Puerto.

Tiempo crudo, tiempo de la tierra, tiempo para despertar conciencia y esencia, tiempo para volar, tiempo para despertar y soñar.

And then we heard Pureza, or Purity, by Garabano and Samantha Blanco of Caracas. And the artist tells us that's about the sacredness of life and everything that composes it. I wanted to highlight a key lyric, if you can trust my translation from the Spanish. The darkness reveals itself solely through the light it radiates. The light shines forth solely through the darkness it conceals. It's that reciprocal relationship of luminous darkness that we're exploring here today on the Earth Eclectic.

mountainous regions of Taiwan, which is where the artist built a new home recently. And when she saw her first firefly there, well, that inspired this song, Sapui, or Torch. We are like fireflies, she sings, carrying torches of the soul at the boundless horizon, illuminating. And in the back,

All right, and we're listening here to Light and Shadow by Lars Tellman from his 2025 Aural Films release, Como Rebbe, A Summer Light. Before that, we heard another instrumental from Dash Mesh, one of the artists we were so excited to encounter through our 2026 award nomination process. We heard Cave of Light and Shadow from the album of the same name, just released on the 1st of May, a collaboration between Dash Mesh in Arizona and Eric Wolo of Norway, also featuring Byron Metcalf on that track. And we'll be doing a whole episode about caves and subterranean spaces soon, so expect to hear more from that album, Cave of Light and Shadow. Well, I should mention also that we are now taking nominations for next year's award. You visit us at eartheclectic.org and send us some new music that celebrates the living earth. You know, most everything you heard in today's show came out in the last 18 months or so. Recent releases, that's part of our mission. But I especially like to end with something a little further back in the catalog, so to speak. So how about something from a little 2002 demo, The Forgotten Belief by Carved in Stone. Actually, I just learned that Schwartzdorn Productions has re-released these tracks along with a whole new album after a long hiatus from Carved in Stone, so I'm excited to check that out. But what I've got for you today is Nachtlicher Tanz, or Nighttime Dance. And the lyrics describe the gossamer white nocturnal forest fog as the dancing of fairies. So, I'll leave you with this, in keeping with today's theme of luminous darkness. And I hope you join us again next week for the next installment of the Earth Eclectic Radio Hour.

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3: 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Welcome to another edition of Modern Jazz Today. We've got new music, so let's jump right in. Up first is Austin DiPietro. The album's called Live at McKenzie Hall Jazz. We'll check into the track Hang Tet. Then Zen Zadrovec. The album's called New Paradigm. We'll check into the track First Impressions. Then WDR Big Band, featuring the music of Ian Inserto. The album's called Jagged Edges and Elegant Lines. We'll check into the track, Mr. Jones and Company. Let's dig in.

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There you can find exclusive interviews, playlists, and featured albums. Up next on the queue is Emily Braden from the album Cannon and Sparrow. We are going to listen to Beautiful Friendship, followed by Wayne Alpern from his new album, Saxology. We're going to check into the standard, Joy Spring.

Keep it tuned right here to Modern Jazz Today with Jeff Williams and Carrie Gaffney. Up next is Greenhouse Ensemble. The album's called Rez-de-Chaussée. We'll check into the track Medina. Then If I Had a Hi-Fi. The album's called The Dryad. We'll check into Catch Some Honey. Let's dig in.

Up next is Miguel Espinosa Flamenco Fusion. The album's called Living in a Daydream. We'll check into the tune, The Storm. Let's check it out.

0: You've got it tuned in to Modern Jazz Today with your hosts, Kerry Gaffney and Jeff Williams. This is a show where we focus on the artists that are making the jazz of today. 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Who do we have in store for him next, Kerry?
1: Joe Bowden. The album's called Black to Roots, and we'll check into the track The Bounce. Then Karsten Rubling. The album is called Headwaters, and we're going to check into Shunda Creek. Let's check it out.

You are listening to Modern Jazz Today with your host, Kerry Gaffney and Jeff Williams. Up next on the queue is the Winston Brothers. From their new album, Drift, we are going to listen to Hang On, followed by Jason Yeager's Septet. From the album Unstuck, the Kurt Vonnegut Suite, we're going to listen to Nancy's Revenge.

0: It's that time again when we say goodbye, but only until next week. We look forward to having you join us next time on Modern Jazz Today, where we will be presenting today's artists, cutting their teeth and cutting the edge of sound. Join myself, Carrie Gaffney, and
1: Jeff Williams
0: when it's time to tune in and turn up again. We look forward to it.

0: 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On Wood Songs, we celebrate the music of America's front porch. 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

1993 saw the release of Morphine's second album, Cure for Pain. That was the title track, and that's where we begin things on this, the fifth hour of Fred's Endless Mixtape. We left off last week in hour number four with The Cure's Plain Song. So we go from The Cure to Cure for Pain. Get it? That's how it works. It's Fred's Endless Mixtape. I play songs that relate to one another. It's what I do. At least I'm on a roll with it so far, and I'm having lots of fun with it, so thanks for humoring me. Anyway, we're going to go for Cure for Pain, and at the time of this recording, we're having lots of pain and suffering in Israel and Gaza and all that fun stuff, so it's a world of pain out there. So let's get ready for some heavy metal. This is Judas Priest and Painkiller here on Fred's Endless Mixtape 100.1 WGO.

this strange device be? I'm kidding. We're not going to play the whole song of 2112. That was Rush 2112, the title track, the first two movements of the title track of 2112. Overture and Temples of Syrinx. We are the priests of Temples of Syrinx. And before that, of course, Judas Priest and Painkiller. Get it? Get it? Priests. Yes. And priests, the whole idea of 2112 is trying to break free from these overbearing priests, right? And priests often are surrounded by queens, so this is kind of a double. relationship, maybe? Kind of? I don't know. Something along those lines. This is Queen. I want to break free. Right here on Fred's and

The Fix and the Secret Separation, Free Me. Of course, the line in that song. And before that, I Want to Break Free from Queen. My name is Fred. You're listening to my Endless Mixtape here on 100.1 WGOT. We are Gainesville non-commercial community radio, right? Yes, we are. Anyway, we're going from The Fix, of course, The Fix. Opposite of Fix is broken, right? It is. Isn't it broken? It's broken. And so we go now to one of my favorite remixes of all time. This is Broken and Head Over Heels, the Preacher Mix from Tears for Fears, here on Fred's Endless Mixtape 100.1 WGOT. Hands to the sky, everybody.

0: $50 or more. 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The house of God. The house of God. $50 or more. God's house. The house of God. God's house. The house of God. God's house. The house of God. God's house. The house of God. God's house.
1: God.
0: The house of God.
1: God.
0: God's house.
1: God.
0: The house of God.
1: God.
0: God's house.
1: God.
0: The house of God.
1: God.
0: God's house.
1: God.
0: The house of God.
1: God.
0: $50 or more. Isn't that powerful? Now let me tell you something. We're still beautifying God's house. I need 100 people to write me this week.

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I need at least 100 of you listening now. The right men send $50 or more this week. 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And when you send something for God's house, God's going to put a miracle in your

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1: Exactly.

your soul cleansed, listeners? I hope so. That was your three-song revival. Wrapping it up with Front 242's Welcome to Paradise. Before that, DHS, which stands for Dual Holophonic Sound. That was The House of God. And the Preacher Mix of Tears for Fears Broken and Head Over Heels. My name is Fred. You're listening to Fred's Endless Mixtape here on 100.1 WGOT. We are getting down near the end, but I'm going to take a little left turn here as we wrap things up, or at least getting close to wrapping things up. We then went from Welcome to Paradise, and this is a cover of Cheeseburger in Paradise by a musician out of Oregon by the name of Ed Payne. Why am I playing it? I have no idea. It's Fred's Endless Mixtape. It's how things work.

Primus and Jerry was a race car driver from the album Sailing the Seas of Cheese, and before that, Cheeseburger in Paradise. Yes, a cover of the Jimmy Buffett classic by a guy named Ed Payne, who I don't know a whole hell of a lot about. But that's the way Fred's Endless Mixtape goes. We're just about to wrap it up, and we're going from Jerry was a race car driver to Jerry Cantrell, who was still is the guitarist from Alice in Chains. This is from a soundtrack we were just discussing the merits of this past Monday night on Trivia Night. This is Alice in Chains and Wood from the Singles soundtrack here on Fred's Endless Mixtape.

0: Replacements frontman Paul Westerberg, Waiting for Somebody, from the single soundtrack, as was the song before it, Wood by Alice in Chains. Well, where are we going to go after Waiting for Somebody? You're just going to have to wait till next time. That will wrap up the fifth episode of Fred's Endless Mixtape. But since it's endless, let's just call it the end of hour number five. Hour number six, we'll be heading your way next week or next hour, depending on when you're hearing this. I have no freaking clue. 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We're looking to get 100 patrons. That would be awesome. And it's kind of dependent on us sticking around. If you think we should stick around, join us, won't you, and become a sustaining member of WGOT. Anyway, we'll see you next time. Peace out.
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Yes, Fugazi here on Fred's Endless Mixtape. This is the sixth hour or the sixth episode of this Endless Mixtape thing I'm doing, depending on, you know, how or when or whatever you're listening to. My name is Fred, and yeah, I play songs one after another, and oftentimes they're related to the previous one. And we left off last hour with Paul Westerberg.

It's the last track of Full Set. It's the title track of the new album, The Anxiety Attack, The Dominoes. This is simply called Fugazi.

Music from Phish, not the band. The Scottish singer, former vocalist from Marillion. That's Fortunes of War, which is a pretty unique single out of my record collection. It is a four-part single, four CDs constituting one single. There's part one, part two, part three, part four, and each single has like four songs on it. So put it all together and you basically have an album. But it's an interesting piece of flotsam, jetsam, whatever, piece of trivia to own. My name is Fred. You're listening to the Strip Music Hour here on... it used to be called the Strip Music Hour. Oh, my gosh. You're listening to Fred's Endless Mixtape is what it's called now. And I play songs one after another. And one song kind of has something to do with the next. It's kind of like a takeoff from... a couple of DJs in the UK that I'm fans of, Radcliffe and McConey, they have a little shtick that they do called The Chain, where they add another song that has something to do with the previous song to it once an hour. And I'm actually on that thing. That was one time I was actually on the air on the BBC, because I have if you look closely enough, you will find that I did contribute to one link in that chain back in the history of it. Anyway, it was fun. So I'm kind of taking off on that, biting that a little bit, biting the style of Radcliffe and McConey, but it's all good. We go from Phish's Fortunes of War to School of Phish. You might remember these guys from the early 90s. This was probably their most popular song. This is Three Strange Days here on Fred's Endless Mixtape.

0: From their debut album, 3 Feet High and Rising. Of course, 3 is the magic number. That is De La Soul and the magic number. Of course, following up from 3 Strange Days by School of Fish. And while we're on numbers, we'll keep the mixtape rolling with the number song. This is DJ Shadow on my endless mixtape.
1: 1, 2, 3, 4, 5. Breakdown, baby.
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0: Oasis from their second album. My favorite album of theirs. What's the Story, Morning Glory? That's Cast No Shadow. Good follow-up, right, from DJ Shadow. My name is Fred. You're listening to My Endless Mixtape. We're going to take a quick timeout, and we will come back with the band that was kind of the, nemesis, let's say, to Oasis back in the Britpop days. When the Endless Mixtape continues right after this, 100.1 WGOT.
1: This is Edward James Olmos. 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

Diesel. Diesel.

0: Come on.
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It's a blank when I just come.

track going back to the late 80s. And that hip-hop group, the Jungle Brothers, still tour to this day. That is I'll House You. And before that, it was Country House by Blur. My name is Fred. You're listening to The Endless Mixtape. And this next artist, Lee Scratch Perry, passed away about a year or so ago. And to honor him, I did a retrospective of his career. And that is only available on our Patreon page. And we'd like to encourage you to become a sustaining member of this here radio station. 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And once you're in for like a dollar or two a month, whatever you can afford, more would be fantastic. Because we have to pay the bills and we're kind of in a really desperate situation right now. So the more the merrier, the more the better. I don't know what else to say. And when you do become a treasured sustaining member, like we treasure you to be a sustaining member of this radio station, you can gain access to cool stuff like my Lee Scratch Perry retrospective episode. I think it's like 3 or 4 hours long. It's pretty inclusive. So he did a lot of material in his life. So anyway, this is Lee Scratch Perry and Super Ape in a Jungle here on Fred's Endless Mixtape, 100.1 WGOT.

0: Lee Scratch Perry and his collaboration with Mad Professor. That's Super 8.
1: I am a crazy man. I am a crazy man.
0: He is. Super Ape in a Jungle. That's going back to the mid-90s, the title track from that album, Lee Scratch Perry and Mad Professor. And I wanted to go into the next song, but we're really running out of time for this hour, so we will go to the next song in hour number 7, but or episode 7, depending on how you listen to this show. Next week, if you're listening live on the air on WGOT 100.1, Lee Scratch Perry and Mad Professor. Of course, Mad Professor collaborated with a lot of people as well. And maybe another one of his collaborators will be where we pick up next week on the show, the 7th hour of My Endless Mixtape. That'll do it for hour number 6 or episode 6 of Fred's Endless Mixtape. Thank you so much for listening, and thank you for being a part of community radio, for donating. 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And I know a lot of you say, I don't do the online thing. Well, you know, that's kind of how things are measured these days. And, you know, if you want to send us a donation, cash, check, whatever, to WGOT, care of the CMC, 433 South Main Street, Gainesville, Florida, 32601, that is fantastic as well. So, yeah, all of those ways. We have Cash App, too, $WGOTLP. And you can find us on Venmo and PayPal and just about any other way imaginable. So, yeah, that's gone about do it. We have all kinds of ways that you can support your community radio station, and we wouldn't be here without you. Yes, you may be in the car thinking, oh, he's not talking to me. Yes, I'm talking to you. I'm talking to you. Please listen to me. You know, like that. We would really appreciate your help. And, we only continue to exist with your help. Thank you. That's my I hit the counter. I'm sorry about that. But that's my plug for your continued support. Anything you could throw at us through Patreon especially would be great, because that's what keeps us going month to month and keeps paying our bills, which we're very behind on right now, I must say. So a lot of you have really come through the past couple weeks, and gosh, we couldn't be happier about that. But just keep it coming, because we got a big hole to dig out of. We appreciate any help that you can put forth. So we appreciate it. And we'll be back next time with yet another mixtape. And like I said, we're continuing on from the Mad Professor theme. So we'll see where that goes. We will see you next time. And stay tuned to 100.1 WGOT. Plenty of great music and talk programming as well on occasion coming your way next.

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Dobry den, this is Jamie, and you're listening to Radio Stoyevsky, which features music from Russia, the Balkans, and everywhere in between. Last week, we launched our 2026 tour of the lineups of this year's summer music festivals from the region, looking at some of the ones in Central Asia. And today, we're going to continue our journey with a look at some of the artists performing at a few festivals in the Eurasia region, specifically in the Republic of Georgia and Russia. We kicked off our show with a song by a band performing at this year's Tbilisi Open Air Festival, which is a two-day affair of electronic and rock music that's set to take place this year from July 4th to 5th in the Georgian capital city. That band was the Georgian alternative rock group ARA, or No in Georgian, who were formed in the 2000s and have remained popular in the country since then. The song we just heard was one released in 2014 called Gamotsdebi, or Exams, which sings about feelings of anxiety while studying for your exams and feelings of surprise when you see signs of success. So, a tribute to all those students out there that recently finished taking their final exams. Hope you all enjoyed that one to start us off. Our next song is going to come from another group performing at the Tbilisi Open Air Festival this year, the Georgian post-punk band Skaz. They are founded in Kutaisi, a city known as the birthplace of Georgian punk and alternative music, and they're one of the most prominent groups on the Georgian post-punk scene today. Skaz came out with their second album, Max, last September, and up next we're going to hear a great single they released earlier this year in January called TKVE. This one is full of dark post-Soviet aesthetics, good for an urban stroll or drive around town, so get ready for that. This is going to be Skaz with their song TKVE.

Now we'll hear from one more Georgian band that will be performing at the Tbilisi Open Air Festival this year, a group named Bedford Falls. They're an indie rock band that were formed in 2014, named for the fictional town in the film It's a Wonderful Life, and their music brings together elements of indie rock, dream pop, and post-punk, performed along with Georgian and English language lyrics. They're regulars at the Tbilisi Open Air Festival and are one of the headliners this year. The song we're going to hear next from them is going to be one released fairly recently in March 2026 on their new album, Lazy Bones. The song is called Upirvelest Kovlisa, which translates roughly to Of the First Smoke. And it's a playful, upbeat song that also has a fun video game-themed music video, so check that out on YouTube if you get a chance. For now, I hope you enjoy the song itself. This is going to be Bedford Falls with the track Upirvelest Kovlisa.

We're now going to shift over to explore the lineup of another summer music festival in the region, this time the Dikaya Myata, or Wild Mint Festival, which took place recently from June 19th to 21st this year in the Tula region of Russia. The first artist that I want to feature from that festival lineup is going to be the Russian indie pop project Ya Sofa, led by Sofia Belyaeva, who also serves as the keyboardist and backing vocalist for another popular Russian indie band performing at the festival this year, Bons Knopke. Sofia has two great albums out so far, and just this month released the great song we're going to hear next called Smeyoshsa, or You Laugh. It's an emotional one that sings about the challenges of helping someone that likes to get hurt. It's very catchy, so hope you enjoy it. This is going to be Ya Sofa with her new song, Smeyoshsa.

0: You're listening to Radio Stoyevsky, which features music from Russia, the Balkans, and everywhere in between. The next band that I want to feature from the Dikaya Myata Festival lineup is going to be the Russian indie rock band Diktafon. Diktafon is an indie rock band that was formed in 2020 in Moscow and are known for their combination of retro rock, punk, and new wave styles, as well as their creative lyrics. This past December, the band released their latest self-titled album, which included the song we're going to hear next called «Рилси заставляют меня пить водку», or «Reels», as in Instagram Reels, are making me drink vodka. It's a clever, kind of funny song about social media fatigue, where the band sings about being born around the fall of the Berlin Wall and living through times when the country had access to MTV, but now being revolted by things like Reels and screaming as he throws away his cell phone. Interestingly, if you look online, you can also find a version of this song performed with a mariachi band, which is actually pretty good, so I encourage you to check that out. But hope you enjoy this next one regardless. This is going to be Russian band Diktafon with their song «Рилси заставляют меня пить водку».
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We're now going to hear from another performer that was included in the lineup of the Dikaya Myata Festival this year, another Russian group called Syndrome Glavnego Героя, or Protagonist or Main Character Syndrome. The duo is made up of two guys that are both named Vlad and hail from Yekaterinburg in the Ural district of central Russia. They emerged on the Russian alternative scene in mid-2024 and were also in the lineup of last year's Dikaya Myata Festival, so they must have been good enough to invite back. The song I want to play from them next is going to be one called Damoy, or Home, that came out last year in April 2025 and has become one of their most successful. It's a romantic song that sings about being caught in a dreamlike state from being in love and never wanting to leave or go back home. It's one that I'm sure fans were excited to see performed at the festival this year, so you can imagine you're in the crowds as you listen to this next one. This is going to be the band Syndrome Glavnego Героя with their song Damoy.

Now I've got a song for you from another performer from the Dika Amyata lineup this year, this time one that was new to me, the Russian band Sula Frey. Sula Frey hails from the North Caucasus, making music that combines rock, blues, and pop, and they released their second album, Piesne Prezhitia Vmesye, last year in September. The song I'm going to feature from them next is going to be a warm, comforting one called Zapomni, or Remember, that came out in January last year. It's about the way that life often passes us by faster than we expect it to, with lyrics like, I just arrived and it's already time to say goodbye, and how we should try our best to embrace our own personal journeys rather than living according to someone else's story. This one had a nostalgic feel to me, so hope it brings you some warm, fuzzy feelings as well. This is going to be Sula Frey with their song Zapomni.

This is Radio Stoyevsky, which features music from Russia, the Balkans, and everywhere in between. Today, continuing on our tour through summer music festivals in the region, with some songs by artists from the lineups of several music festivals taking place in Georgia and Russia this summer of 2026. The next song I want to feature is going to come from another act that performed at Russia's Dikaya Myata Festival this year, the Belarus-founded pop-rock group Iowa, who are now based in Russia. Iowa is one of the biggest names on the Dikaya Myata Festival lineup this year, having made a name for themselves on the Russian pop scene over the past decade with a number of hits. They're fronted by female lead singer Yekaterina Ivanchikova, and up next I want to play a fun song of theirs released back in 2016 called Stosorok, or 140. It's a fast-paced track about living life to the fullest at full speed ahead, traveling wherever the wind or the sunset takes us. I'm sure it was a great one to hear in the summer air of the festival this year, and hope you enjoy it too. This is going to be the song Stosorok by the band Iowa.

Now I want to play a song from another band that performed at Russia's Dika Myata Festival this year, the nostalgic indie rock and synth pop project Videokasseta Tvoich Roditelyei, or Your Parents' Video Cassette. This was their first time performing at the festival, but from what I've heard, it sounds like they were a welcome addition this year. They debuted around 2019 with their first album, now with 3 records under their belt, and this next song I want to feature from them was released in 2021 on their second album called Dela Ruk Utpayushich, or The Work of the Drowning Ones. The song is called Garit Agwon, or The Fire Burns, and it's been stuck in my head all week, so get ready for this, earworm. You're welcome. This is going to be the song Garit Agwon by the band Videokasseta Tvoich Roditelyei.

next act from this year's Dika Myata lineup that I want to feature is going to be the Russian indie project Istochnik, which means source or spring in Russian, led by Andrei Milyon. Milyon debuted Istochnik around 2017 with his first album, but took a bit of a creative break after 2020. He returned to the scene late last year with his new album Ego, which was positively received among the critics, and this was his first time performing at the Dika Myata Festival, so I'm sure it was a memorable one. The song I'm going to feature from him next is going to be a track called Kagda, or When, an oldie but a goodie from 2018. It's an indie rock song about a guy struggling to get over a breakup and imagine the path forward, so one for anyone dealing with some complicated emotions right now. Hope you enjoy it. This is going to be the project Istochnik with the song

You're listening to Radio Stoyevsky, which features music from Russia, the Balkans, and everywhere in between. I now want to feature an energetic duo that brought its bright hip-hop beats to the Dika Myata Festival this year, the group Lolita Kos. They describe their sound as music you listen to instead of therapy, and the song I want to play from them next will hopefully demonstrate that. It's going to be one called Kakatabuitsa Boy, or What's It Like to Be Yourself, released last August. It instructs listeners not to be afraid to be themselves, even if it means they don't quite fit into their surroundings. And it's really fun sonically with lots of ba-ba-ba-ba sounds, so just sit ba-ba-ba-back and enjoy this next one. It's going to be the duo Lolita Kos with their song Kakatabuitsa Boy.

Next artist I want to feature from the 2026 Dika Miata lineup is going to be electronic artist Driada. Her music combines synth pop and old school EDM with occasional cyber folk elements and has apparently been very popular in various film and TV soundtracks in recent years. The song I'm going to play from her is going to be an enchanting one that I found called Sotsvetia, or Inflorescences, which means flowering clusters of plants, and is a dreamlike electronica track from 2023 about the magic of being in love. So you can let this one transport you to an endless spring. This is going to be Driada with her song Sotsvetia.

For our next song, we'll hear from another band that performed at this year's Dika Miata Festival, the rock, rave, and folk collective TMNV from the Russian city of Saratov. The group's music combines traditional Slavic folk motifs with modern musical styles, and they've become regulars at the Dika Miata Festival, always putting on a lively show. The song we're going to check out by them next is going to be one called Trizna that was released in October 2024. It's a dark electro-folk song with hip-hop style verses as well as traditional choral singing. And the title of the track, Trizna, references an ancient Slavic memorial feast or ritual held in honor of the dead. So it could be one you save for your Halloween mixes if you'd like. For now, hope you enjoy some dark folk and electronic flavors from TMNV. This is going to be their song, Trizna.

That was TMNV with the song Trizna. For one of my last highlights from this year's Dika Miata lineup, I want to include a song from the artist Khmirov, whose music spans multiple genres from indie rock to hip-hop. He's another one that performed at the festival last year and had the festival goers pleading for more, so glad he was able to make it back this year. This next one I want to play from him is going to be a song called Riadam Staboy, or Next to You, from his 2025 album Notki Stroki, or Notes and Lines. It's a poetic song lyrically, and in this one, Khmirov's style reminds me a bit of the Russian band Sava or Belarusian group Cassiopeia, so if you enjoyed this song, you might want to check out some of their stuff as well. See what you think. This is going to be Khmirov with the song Riadam Staboy.

was Mirov with the song Ryadom s Toboy. We're going to close out our show today with a song from the Russian indie band Rubiezh Vyakov, or Turn of the Century. Rubiezh Vyakov took the stage at the Dika Amiata Festival this year for the first time, I believe, after having a successful 2025 with the release of their third album, Aboli, or About Pain. The band's leader said that the songs on the album were inspired by some of the most painful moments of his life, telling a story about heartbreak and eventually healing. The song I want to conclude with today is going to cover the healing part of that collection, one of the most popular from the album called Plyaska Duraka, or The Fool's Dance. The track references the archetype of the fool found throughout European folklore, a figure who appears foolish on the surface but often reveals deeper truths, and in this song he eventually finds the strength to choose happiness despite all the many struggles he has faced. I'm sure this one had the crowds going wild at the Dika Amiata Festival this year, so hope you enjoy it now as well. With that, I want to thank you for taking part in this week's exploration of artists from the region performing in the Tbilisi Open Air and Dika Amiata Music Festivals being held in Georgia and Russia this summer of 2026. We'll be back next week, but hope you'll continue to follow Radio Stoyevsky on Mixcloud, Facebook, and Instagram for all the latest updates in the meantime. This is going to be the song Plyaska Duraka by Rubiezh Vyakov.

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2: In the slight misty haze, which all foray, let me tell you, in the ephemeral foray, there's always a fairy control, where the misty rise, huff there, and so she was completely lost.

Welcome to Dirty Laundry. This is Karen. Thank you again for joining me this week for great music. If I do say so myself, I mean, I didn't create it. I just find it. And hopefully some of you have heard some of these groups. I'm always interested in some of the groups that you may know that I don't, and I'd love for you to share them with me. I'll give you my email at the end of this show. Dirty Laundry comes from the studios of KXCR, Florence, Oregon. Thank you to Pacifica Radio Network. Thanks to all the affiliate stations that support Dirty Laundry. And thank you to Younger Brother for Dirty Laundry's music. I've been enjoying some of new music I've been hearing lately from Ulrika Spacek and Audio Tree. And Tricky has a new album out, so I have a couple of songs from him. So I'm going to start you with Ulrika Spacek and Audio Tree. And the song is called Square Root of None.

Now I'm swimming, I'm moving through water, I'm singing. I sing for my daughter, I grew like a lamb to the slaughter, and I walk through. Now I'm swimming, I'm moving through water, I'm singing. I sing for my daughter, I grew

0: And you heard Square Root of None from Audio Tree and Ulrika Spacek, from Kruder and Dorfmeister with their song High Noon. Flying on 747 from Kid Loco. And then two from Tricky. The first was with Mitch Sanders, and the song was Because I Don't Know. And the second was also Tricky with Marta, and the song Out of Place. And the last was from Chocolate Caliente with the song Chan Chan. And you've been listening to Dirty Laundry with Karen, coming from KXCR, Florence, Oregon. Let's begin with Yes, Baby, Yes from Mo Horizons.
1: Ladies and gentlemen, many songs have been written, and this is one of them.

Puddles, a 07 remix from Not For Radio. Hiding, Haste, from We Are Not Friends, and Next Time, and Silence, from E Mantra. And you've been listening to Dirty Laundry with Karen, coming from KXCR, Florence, Oregon. I wish I could see some of your faces, but I wouldn't necessarily want you to see mine. No, I'm just kidding. Oh, I know. I was going to give you a way for you to contact me if you wish with any songs that you think I might like, any new groups, any old groups. I'm really open to all kinds of music, and it would be great to share it. So you can contact me at Karen with a K at kxcr.net. In the meantime, we've come to the end of the show, and I get to play one more song from the group Uncle, another of my very favorite groups, and their song is called Invasion. In the meantime, thank you again for tuning in to KXCR and Dirty Laundry, and I will come back next week with some more music. So I hope you'll join me then. Have a great, great week.

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Welcome aboard, my friends. You are tuned to Modern Jet Set. Thank you for flying the fancy skies. My name is Iris Berkeley. I am your pilot and your flight attendant for flight number 303 of the soundtrack to your utterly fabulous Secret Agent Oh So Funky Life. And we took off over Ghana accompanied by Adrian Young. The song was Feel the High Life from 2026's Afro Disco Makossa. The Jazz is Dead label lead asks on this new Linear Labs record, quote, "What would a Ghanaian producer in 76 have made if he'd set out to create an American disco record for his hometown?" We've got more Adrian Young in the background right now, accompanied by Tony Allen. The song is Lagos from Jazz is Dead, Volume 8.

If there is meaning to life, then I understand it to be work, love and strife. I appreciate when it's good, but you know love never easy enough. You have the biggest heart of everyone I know, and I know you'll live long because your star can never die.

Thank you for flying with Modern Jet Set. I am Iris Berkeley. We are a little more than a quarter of the way through this hour-long flight, wrapping up a little reggae excursion. We got the Inversions in the background from 2023's If You Ask Me To anthology on Daftone. We're hearing Conscience is Heavy. Before that, U Roy and Jeff Barnes with a classic called Wake the Nation. A little bit of Nightmares on Wax from 2025's Echo 45 sound system featuring Liam Bailey. We heard Hop to Mystic. And started off that set with Sticky Dub. That's a producer and MC out of Liverpool, England. We heard Step Steady from 2024's Never Give Weapons to a Man Who Can't Dance. We got some more dancing up ahead all over the genre map and all over the globe. If you need anything at all in the meantime, it's mail at modernjetset.com. We'll send that drinks card around in just a minute or two. So just relax. You're in good

0: A classic on two levels to bring us to the first half of today's Modern Jet Set Flight. That was Charles Bradley doing his take on Black Sabbath's Changes from 2016. Before that, Lee Fields and the Expressions, a compilation of Sonny and the Sunliners covers by Big Crown artists called Dear Sonny from 2020. We heard The One Who's Hurting Is You, and started it off with Michelle David and the True Tones from 2026's Soul Woman. It was Flow. We are halfway through today's Modern Jet Set Flight. The second half starts off with some distinctly synthy pop kind of feels. I think you're going to like it. You need anything, it's mail at modernjetset.com. And as always, thank you so much for flying the fancy skies.
1: Good morning, ladies and gentlemen. Please lift your window shades. We hope you have had a lovely flight aboard Hope Street Airways, piloted by our great captain, Sensible Jay. We are about to touch down in the beautiful city of Zilla, in the lovely land of Melbourne, in the beautiful country of Nam. For those of you who are first-time arrivals, welcome. For those of you who are coming back after a long journey,

Hey, I keep banging, coming, babe. Never fake it, satisfied. 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Empty highways, open streets. No one out here in the street.

It's Modern Jet Set. Thank you for kicking back with us on this little hour-long sky party. We're wrapping up a set with Ghost Orchard, a song called Memory Storage off 2022's Rainbow Music from the Grand Rapids, Michigan outfit. Before that, Sylvan Esso gave us Echo Party from their fourth record, No Rules Sandy from 2022. Ear before that, that's Jonah Paz and Yale Avtan with a new single on A24 Records called Ne Plus Ultra, and that means Nothing Further Beyond in Latin, and Junior Varsity with, appropriately enough, Radio, LA alt-pop duo bringing in 2026 EP called Ready. So if you find yourself ready for some more of this during the rest of your week, do not worry. You can always find an instant replay of this most recent flight over on modernjetset.com, plus archives and goodies for you frequent flyers. Or you can always say hi anytime you'd like at mail@modernjetset.com. Got about 3 or 4 more tracks before we reach our final destination. Hope you're having a great flight, and thanks for joining us.

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I can't

And friends, we are beginning our final descent here on Modern Jet Set. We've got Ellen Peterson to see us to the ground with PPP from her 2022 record, Origo, Swedish musician and composer on Flora and Fauna Records. Before that, Moorish Idols with Tiny Flies from the London Five Pieces 2025 record called All in the Game. Aldous Harding's got a new record. The New Zealand singer-songwriter's back with an album recorded in Wales, 2026's Train on the Island. We heard I Ate the Most. And Gelato Negro recently dropped a standalone single just as a surprise, just because he loves the Sly and the Family Stone song. We heard his take on Dance to the Music. I'm Iris Berkeley. I want to sincerely thank you for joining me on today's Flight of Fancy. Until next week, may your champagne flute overfloweth, and I'll meet you right back here next time for another extra fancy flight. If you heard anything that you loved today, do not forget this most recent flight, including track lists and a full show archive, is there for you whenever you need it. Click on over to modernjetset.com. But until we meet again, stay safe, stay sane, stay sassy, and most importantly, stay sexy, my friends.

0: WGOTLP Gainesville, The Goat, would like to thank attorney Paul S. Rothstein for his support. 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
1: What's happening, baby?
2: Everything's happening.
1: It's all happening.

0: then I take it what you envision is they should announce publicly that from now on the possibility of limited nuclear war should be seriously considered by all Americans and by all of our potential.
1: A society that prohibits the capacity to speak in truth extinguishes the capacity to live in justice.
2: Once in a while, you should read your own constitution. Once in a while, you should read the stuff that they say when they open Congress, the Senate or Parliament. Here, for the people, by the people, all of that stuff. And you'll hear that everything's just become a sort of dizzying disarray of cack. It's not real anymore. None of it is real.
3: Human beings have always been influenced by sophisticated systems of production of information and experience. So BBC, for example. You kind of look at it and you think it's actually not that sophisticated, but when you think about the whole machine and all the parts coming together, it's very sophisticated means of influencing the thoughts of human beings. And we have a variety of new perceptual technologies like VR and so on coming into play. Those just amplify the power of the ability to project into the mind.
4: 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This is Big Beef calling, sending out this edition of It's All Happening, your audiophonic antidote to the forces of evil uncool. We're here each week, elevating the cosmic immune system. I'm Andy Valeri, producer and host of the program, welcoming you to a program that has been described by listeners as a really cool mixtape from your friend. One that delivers bracing insights with groovy music. It's Agitprop for nice people. We're here for the hour over your radio dial and internet streams as we aim to deliver plenty of that groovy music, complete with those insights. The kind you may not always hear on the radio. So let's get to amplifying things here as we sound the alarm with this classic from Benjamin Zephaniah about the dangers of listening to the wrong radio station. 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
6: 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My mind has been brutalized. No, the pain can't be disguised. I've been listening to the wrong radio station. I was beginning to believe that all black men were bad men, and white men would reign again. I was beginning to believe that I was a mindless drugs freak that couldn't control my sanity or my sexuality. I was beginning to believe that I couldn't believe in nothing except nothing, and all I ever wanted to do was get you and do you. I've been listening to the wrong radio station.

cents or a few cents to a starving baby in Africa. Because African babies need me so. Because African babies need my favors. Because Africa is full of dictators. And oh yeah, globalization will bring salvation. I've been listening to the wrong radio station.

It is, quote, the greatest constitutional document of all times, the foundation of the freedom of the individual against the arbitrary authority of the despot, end quote.

Power doesn't always corrupt. What power always does, is reveal. When a guy gets into a position where he doesn't have to worry anymore, then you see what he wanted to do all along. Robert Caro.

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1: Don't switch the dial. I said, do not switch the dial. This is a test of the TV Corporation on radio. We're calling you.

jazz on the radio was banned. The sale of recordings created by non-Aryans was prohibited, and an index of undesirable and harmful music was issued. This last one effectively prohibited the performances of music created by black or Jewish people.

0: But they've been broadcasting regularly on both civilian and military airwaves. The music is more swinging than what has been allowed before. But the musicians still have to abide by a number of directives. Conservative Germans are displeased by the continued broadcasting of degenerate music.
1: We've investigated the political influence and the lobbying and other political shenanigans of all these industries, from the timber industry to the chemical industry to all the influences around the presidential candidates, you name it, healthcare lobbying back in 94. We've looked at all those. We had half a dozen people working for 6 months, and we investigated, and we found that, of course, that the most powerful special interest in Washington today is the media, because not only do they give money and lobby and do all the things that industries do in Washington and companies do, but they, of course, control whether or not a politician's mug gets on the tube. Now, that's power. That's the ultimate power in a political realm, is controlling perception.
2: Baby. It's all happening.
3: What we have increasingly is that the private sector is virtually off limits. It's simply not covered at all. Private power, which is so truly important to really understand how power exists in our society, is uncovered in any sort of critical journalism. It's sort of given carte blanche to just trot right on through life. And public power is only covered in very narrow parameters. The sorts of issues they get covered are the ones that tend to be debates between the mainstream political parties. And issues that the mainstream political parties are in agreement upon, there's virtually no coverage whatsoever in our news media, no critical watchdog coverage. For example, the military establishment in this country, for which we spend hundreds of billions of dollars every year, is not covered critically because both political parties are in bed with it. They're both debating who can raise the budget the most, and that's the big fight.
4: Power is controlling what happens. Real power is controlling what people think about what happens.
5: You know, if you look at the polls, you were talking about polls, the American people want universal health care. The majority of Americans want at least a serious, substantial reduction in the college loan debt. The majority of Americans want that $15 an hour minimum wage. The American people want, poll after poll shows, they want free college. The American people want a government that serves them so they can thrive, so they can be productive, so they can be creative. And that, by the way, is how our economy and everything else about our society would repair itself. The working class in America is going, will the Republicans do it? Will the Democrats do it? And now people are like, neither one of them. The status, they both represent a status quo, and the status quo will not disrupt itself.
6: We don't change anything. All we can do is invest people with the morale to change it for themselves.
7: Ain't nobody got time for that.
8: That's a winning message.
9: It's time for another edition of Band on the Run, a feature segment of the program that spotlights music that has, at some point in time or for one reason or another, been publicly banned by the powers that claim to be, usually by declaring any airplay of the material verboten and purging it from radio playlists, as well as occasionally store shelves. Today we reverse that format a bit, as we feature not a song that was banned, but an entire band and their catalog that was removed from any radio play on literally hundreds and hundreds of stations throughout the U.S. It was on the eve of the U.S.-led invasion of Iraq in 2003, one sold on purposefully distorted and false premises, that the band had made public pronouncements of shame for having George Bush as president, and for his role in promoting and threatening to authorize such an unprecedented act of war-making, among other various transgressions. The backlash against the band, at the time one of the most popular and biggest-selling music acts in America, with a current single at number one, sold-out concerts, and millions in record sales, was swift and thorough. corporate radio purged them from all of their playlists. And in a scene reminiscent of the John Lennon Christ Comet controversy of 1966, actual burnings and destruction of their records arranged for by various radio stations ensued. The band was effectively blacklisted and their career effectively suppressed to a halt at the time. The velocity and repetitive similarities in so much of the response by supposed country fans on almost every station in the country has led some to question how much right-wing pro-war operatives at the time were behind organizing the backlash and the banning. Regardless, the backlash was real, and the effect of the blacklisting has had lasting repercussions. It was megastar Taylor Swift who admitted to the Guardian newspaper in 2019, "I come from country music, and the number one thing they absolutely drill into you as a country artist, and you could ask any other country artist this, is don't be like them. In other words, don't speak up and out on anything that may go against the prevailing narrative." As one songwriter noted, there were 10 years where nobody would go near anything political at all in mainstream country music. At all. So here we are, featuring a song the band released a few short years after the controversy first exploded, one that makes a defiant response and refusal to recant to the ongoing pressures. This is The Chicks, formerly known as the Dixie Chicks, with their Not Ready to Make Nice.

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3: You've been listening to It's All Happening, your weekly sonic journey into our world through music. I'm Andy Valeri, your producer and host, thanking you for tuning in and making It's All Happening part of the soundtrack of your day. We've just heard here from Fito Paez providing his rather heartfelt vocalizations to Elvis Costello and the Attractions' blistering critique of the state of corporate commercial radio, as well as the Heartless Bastards and their musically beautiful inquiry into just how low people will go in debasing others and themselves in order to get to the top of that ladder of so-called success. And we started that set off with a classic Mick Jones and Joe Strummer tune from Big Audio Dynamite from back in the day. 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
1: 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Thanks for coming in. What's going on at CMC these days?
4: Oh, we have so many events all the time. Predominantly and preeminently at this moment, we're trying to fundraise for the space itself. It is a radical library that's been active, I think, now pushing 30 years, which is a very special thing, particularly in the oppressive climate of the moment, political climate, and that is, you know, very antagonistic towards radical history and education.
1: Yeah, for people that are not familiar with CMC, what would be your elevator pitch, so to speak?
4: Oh, gosh, I wish you had Jimmy here in the studio with you. I'm not Jimmy, but what I've got is that think about the tradition of the Independent Media Center, mm-hmm. From, you know, predominantly the late 90s to mid 2000s. And then mix that with a massive archive and mutual aid space that also hosts events, teach-ins, film screenings, concerts, all kinds of shows, weird performance art, etc., gallery showings. Yeah, anything that you can think of, if it is rad, we're probably into it.
1: Okay. And if people want to find specifics, do you have a website, Facebook page, both, or what?
4: Sure. We got website, Facebook, and Instagram. It's the Civic Media Center, I believe, .org. And then we also have the Civic Media Center on Instagram and Facebook as well.
1: Okay. Simple as that. Thanks for coming in.
4: Yeah, surely. One more thing I'd love to mention, if that's all right, is just like some of the amazing organizing activities that take place out of here, both in terms of mutual aid, like I mentioned, and also a lot of solidarity work. There's the Books to Prisoners, which is packing books most Tuesday nights or two a month at least. I would check the schedule to make sure every other Tuesday evening. There's Florida Prisoner Solidarity that meets to write letters to those behind bars. There's the free store that happens on the third Saturday of every month for most of the day, or most of the afternoon at least, which is a pop-up where you can get many of your resource needs met and also unburden yourself of items that you may no longer need cluttering your space or not giving you joy anymore. We have the free grocery store on Tuesday afternoons. Most Tuesday afternoons, again, check the schedule, which is just an amazing food giveaway. That's completely free, of course. And then we have Food Not Bombs on Friday evenings as well, across the street from the Civic Media Center in the park. We're always looking for more volunteers. We're always looking for more donations for all of these things. And through a lot of these organizations also are loose pop-ups that provide herbal medicine, like Gainesville Herbal Aid and my project, also the Mobile Apothecary Project, or MAP. And we're always looking for donations, in particular of menstruums. Those are liquids that we can extract medicine into, like high-quality, high-proof alcohols, glycerin, apple cider vinegar, honey. We need a lot of honey. And we're always looking for clean containers also that we can pour our medicines into. And any medicines that other people want to share with us, too, we are trying to redistribute into the world to share with others. Thank you so much. Yeah, I also just wanted to shout out that another amazing solidarity organization called Jewish Voice for Peace is collaborating with the CMC and other organizations as well right now to put on a wonderful film series. You should come.
5: Hello, everyone. My name is Sivik Walina, and this is my response poem titled Question Mark.
6: I'm thinking of James Baldwin's poem in this response.
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8: Welcome to This Way Out, the international LGBTQ radio magazine. I'm Lucia Chappell. In the news, the Netherlands outlaws conversion therapy while Niger outlaws queer relationships. The Trump administration locks horns with the world's top trans health organization and strips queer vets benefits too. An assault in Idaho reawakens activists' push for inclusion in state hate crimes protections, and an out lesbian referee makes FIFA World Cup history. Then the Get Lit poets bring the past into the present for the Pride season. All that and more coming up on This Way Out.
9: I'm Ava Davis.
10: And I'm Nico Raquel.
9: With NewsWrap, a summary of some of the news in or affecting LGBTQ communities around the world for the week ending June 20th, 2026.
10: Conversion therapy is now banned in the Netherlands. The landmark victory for queer rights was approved by the Dutch Senate on June 16th by a vote of 57 to 15. The new law prohibits attempts to change a person's sexual orientation and gender identity through counseling. Five Dutch political parties combined efforts to introduce the legislation. Practices such as shock therapy and the use of medication to affect someone's sexual orientation or gender identity were previously prohibited. The new legislation builds broader protections. It bans conversion therapy targeting minors or adults in vulnerable situations. Those in violation of the law may face up to 2 years in prison or fines up to 27,500 euros, about $31,500. Professionals involved in the debunked treatment may also lose their right to practice. The legislation additionally prohibits advertising conversion therapy. Advocates, survivors, activists, and organizations now finally see the fruits of their 15-year campaign. The world's oldest operating LGBTI organization, COC Netherlands, delivered more than 8,000 signatures to the Senate in support of the ban earlier this month. Following Senate approval, COC's chairperson, Myrtle Danse, proclaimed, "Finally, clarity. Cure is a myth. You are good as you are, and attempts at cure are prohibited and punishable." COC counted at least 15 conversion therapy providers in the country at the time of the legislation. The win for LGBTQ plus rights comes shortly after Rob Jetten became the Netherlands' first openly gay prime minister. There are currently seven other EU countries that ban conversion therapy outright. The EU ruled against banning the harmful practice in May. anti-conversion campaigners seem poised to try and bring about the ban again later this year.
9: The U.S. Federal Trade Commission is suing the World Professional Association for Transgender Health, or WPATH. The world's leading transgender health organization is being accused by the Trump administration of misleading families, doctors, and insurers about pediatric gender-affirming care. Since Trump took office, the FTC has gone after gender-affirming care organizations via probes and internal workshops. The Federal Trade Commission, or FTC, first attacked WPATH in January with an investigation into the organization's statements in support of gender-affirming care. WPATH and other targeted organizations sued to cease the probes. Federal judges ruled to halt the FTC's investigations of WPATH. Now, the FTC has come back with a suit against WPATH, joined by Republican-led Alaska, Iowa, Nebraska, and Texas. The case is being heard in the U.S. District Court for the Northern District of Texas. The FTC is supposed to have five commissioners, nominated by the president and confirmed by the Senate. In the fall of last year, the Supreme Court allowed President Trump to fire two Democratic commissioners. His authority to do so is still being debated. In the meantime, the FTC is operating with just two Republican commissioners and three vacancies. In a recent public statement, WPATH wrote that they are in a strong position to prove that the FTC is acting out of pure retaliation as part of the federal government's relentless and

0: 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I'm Janine Jackson. This week on Counterspin, do you disagree with anything that the Trump administration is doing? Are there other people that share your view? Do you think you should get together and use your voices to say something? Well, that might make you a terrorist. Do you think I'm joking? Do you want to test it? We'll talk about the criminalizing of dissent with Seth Stern, Director of Advocacy at the Freedom of the Press Foundation. That's coming up this week on Counterspin, and we're going to get straight to it. 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The official government press release is headlined, "Leader of Antifa Cell Members in North Texas Sentenced to 100 Years in Prison for Terrorist Attack on ICE Facility." That statement from the Office of Public Affairs states that, quote, eight North Texas Antifa cell operatives were sentenced for their roles in rioting, using weapons and explosives, providing material support to terrorists, obstruction, and the attempted murder of an Alvarado police officer at the Prairieland Detention Center on July 4th, 2025, close quote. If you aren't questioning the Trump White House version of reality, in which vandals snuck into the reflecting pool with very sharp knives and razors because they hate freedom, you probably don't care about the Prairieland case. But for all of the rest of us, this is a nightmare. Historically, legally, morally, what is happening here? And how do people who think a country with aspirations for democracy, with the understanding that that critically involves protest and multiple voices, how do we respond to what has just happened in the case of activists who participated in a protest at Prairieland ICE Detention Center or didn't and are now facing lives in prison? There was never a time to not pay attention, to not understand that an official enemy campaign was always going to come for anyone designated undesirable, laws, practices, long-held understandings be damned. But if ever there were a time of comfortable ignorance, it's over. Here to help us see what's happening in this case and how to move forward is Seth Stern. He's the Chief of Advocacy at the Freedom of the Press Foundation, and he joins us now by phone. Welcome to Counterspin, Seth Stern.
1: Good to be here.
0: Well, we can start with material facts about Prairieland. A group of people gathered outside an ICE detention center to protest the policy, the actions of masked agents sweeping black and brown people off the street and into camps and then out of the country without due process, and to show audible support for those inside. And a man did shoot and wound a police officer. But we know this case is not ultimately about a noise protest or even the wounding of a police officer, because if it were that, the sentences would look different and we wouldn't be hearing things like assault on democracy or conspiracy to conceal documents. Can you just set us up a little with why you are so concerned about this? Because injustice is old, but this feels new.
1: It really does. What we're seeing here is an attempt to criticize not only an ideology, but a very loosely defined ideology. The administration's theory is that because they attended the same protest as the shooter, and because they read some of the same literature as the shooter, might have shared political views with the shooter, you can, from those facts alone, infer a conspiracy, infer an organized, as the administration would call it, terrorist attack. In reality, none of these people, including the shooter in all likelihood, came to the protest with any intention of a police officer being shot. Certainly, the other six defendants who were at the protest besides the shooter had no idea that was going to occur. There was no evidence and no allegation even that anyone had planned a shooting. When these people left their homes to go to a protest, they figured they would sleep in their own beds that night. At most, they might have contemplated the possibility of getting picked up for trespassing or a noise disturbance or the typical minor misdemeanors that people risk when they engage in protest activity. But there was no reason anyone would contemplate that they might be held criminally liable, their lives ruined, sentenced to decades behind bars for merely attending a protest where someone else shot somebody. The prosecutors and judge made very clear that their purpose was to send a message to people sharing a similar ideology. The prosecutor said, this is not any normal ideology. This is an ideology that endorses political violence, presumably referring to anarchism or whatever shared belief system these people supposedly had. But, you know, almost everyone in some circumstance or another would endorse some form of political violence. Like, I'm the grandson of Holocaust survivors. I don't really take issue with violence against Nazis. Does that mean that if I go to an anti-Nazi protest and I have some anti-Nazi books, let's say, on my bookshelf, that if someone else at the protest who I've never met commits an act of violence against a Nazi, that I'm then implicated in a conspiracy and go to prison for decades based on what that person does? It sounds absurd, but it's no more absurd than what happened at Prairie Land. And yeah, I shouldn't neglect to mention one of the individuals who was convicted and sentenced to 30 years wasn't even at the protest. He's somebody who allegedly transported a box of pamphlets because his wife was at the protest, and he believed, according to prosecutors, that the box of pamphlets might implicate his wife, might be used against her. So he was concealing evidence. Evidence of what? This wasn't a how-to manual. Yeah, obviously, if his wife had been the one to shoot the police officer, which she wasn't, nobody alleges she was, and he had a how-to manual on, you know, where to get a gun, how to get into this protest, and how to shoot a cop, that would be a whole different case. We wouldn't be having this conversation. But that's not what was in the box. They were zines. They said nothing about this protest, about the Prairie Land Detention Facility, about shooting this police officer. They were written years ago. They're political theory that's available at bookstores nationwide. So when they say that he concealed evidence by moving these zines, evidence of what? It's evidence of an ideology. It's evidence of somebody's reading habits. There should be no universe where that can be considered concealment of evidence, because it's not probative of anything. You can't introduce somebody's reading habits or their library, their bookshelf, as evidence of a specific crime in court. And if you can, we've got a big problem, because people have hundreds of books. Books can be interpreted any which way. I have plenty of books on my bookshelf that I'm sure someone could characterize as endorsing some form of violence or another. That doesn't mean I agree with the books. I might. It depends. But that's really a preposterous way to conduct criminal proceedings, is to thought police people to this degree.
0: And yet here we are, because I think for a lot of folks, it sounds just as weird as you've just laid out. First of all, it sounds like these rulings are not saying you can't protest. They're saying you can protest, just not against the administration, just not with these particular ideas. We all saw January 6th, but if you don't like it, then it's going to be labeled terrorism. And I guess I want to pull you out on that, because we can say what folks did was not illegal, but if you keep changing the law to make things illegal, you know, then the ground is shifting under our feet. And so what's happening there from a legal perspective? Are we just creating new categories? And now you can say, you know, yesterday you weren't violating the law, but today you are. And so now you go under the jail?
1: Well, theoretically, you can't do that, because we've got a constitution that trumps any executive order or even statute. In this case, we're talking about NSPF 7 and the Trump administration's new counterterrorism memorandum, which don't change the law. They're simply an expression of prosecutorial priorities. And they instruct prosecutors to go after Antifa, to go after far-left groups, people who they view as anti-American, whatever that means, people with extreme gender ideologies. No idea what that one means. I mean, I've never heard of any sort of trans supremacy movement that wants to lock up cisgender people. So presumably they're just talking about people who believe that trans people should have rights, and now they're on the same plane as terrorists, as ISIS, according to this administration. It's all pretty absurd. But at the end of the day, we have a constitution that prohibits people from being locked up for what they think, write, or read, as long as they are not inciting imminent violence. So hopefully the appellate courts will reverse these convictions, but the law is only as good as the people who enforce it. So if the judiciary isn't up to the task, if the judiciary is compromised and lawmakers are unwilling to step in, and of course, at the end of the day, the president has pardon and clemency power, but we know who's president, so that's not something you can rely on, then yeah, the law is not as good as the paper it's written on. So that's the situation we're in. And if the appellate courts don't correct this egregious error that the trial courts have committed, we'll be in a really scary place. You know, remember in Georgia, they tried something very similar with the Stop Cop City protesters. Very similar situation. They indicted 61 people who were part of the Stop Cop City movement because a few of those individuals had allegedly committed criminal acts, arson, vandalizing police cars, whatnot. There was no indication that all 61 of those people had anything to do with those isolated criminal acts, but they were looped into a RICO conspiracy solely because they, again, read the same zines, shared the same ideologies, were part of the same movement, had the same alleged belief system. That case fell apart, as it should have, after putting all 60 of those people through a whole lot of headache and expense, but still, it ultimately fell apart. And it was easy to dismiss at the time as though this is just some local prosecutor who had an awful idea and made a fool of themselves. Now it's the federal government doing it. And you mentioned January 6th. The sentences here were far more severe than any sentences against anyone involved in January 6th. That issue was raised with the judge, who said, well, this case was charged differently. This case was charged as terrorism. So essentially, incentivizing prosecutors going forward, if they want to get headline-grabbing sentences and make themselves look effective, to overcharge, to continue charging defendants as terrorism despite the lack of any evidence of them being terrorists, being affiliated with a terrorist group, or having any terrorist intentions. So we should expect to see more of this. Hopefully other trial judges will do their jobs and not leave it up to the appellate courts to clean up the mess.
0: Well, I think language is playing a role here. I mean, I have said repeatedly that when news media took war on terror out of quotes, we lost something. You know, a brain wrinkle got smoothed. So now we can just say terrorism. You know, I don't know actually what it is, but I know it's the very worst thing in the world, you know, and I don't need to ask any further questions. And we're now at that situation with Antifa. Like, what the actual heck? Like, you know, now Antifa is being legally identified as an organized thing. You know, what is meaningful? What changes when you allow folks to say, hey, we made up a name for everybody who thinks a certain way, and now you're a group and you're conspiring terrorism?
1: Well, I certainly agree. Even before the Trump administration, the idea of terrorism had kind of lost its meaning.
0: Right.
1: But I think one assumption that everybody, for the most part, had was that to be labeled a terrorist, you have to have engaged in or collaborated with others who engaged in violence, right, and that you had to have some foreknowledge of that violence. And to get to a point where people are being convicted of terrorism for merely going to a protest, where the prosecution didn't even bother trying to prove that they had any intention to commit an act of violence, that they had any foreknowledge that one of them might pick up a gun and shoot at a cop, is really quite alarming, because terrorism becomes less of an action and more of an ideology that people like Donald Trump can define as synonymous with dissent. Anyone whose beliefs are inconvenient to him or that interferes with his agenda becomes a terrorist. Anti-Trump and anti-American become interchangeable in the views of the administration and judges, apparently, who are sympathetic to them. So it's quite scary to have this kind of power to abuse the word terrorism, particularly in a domestic context. In the international context, we've long had the problem of prosecutors and judges and politicians characterizing things as national security threats with no basis to do so. Going back to the Pentagon Papers, where the truth about the Vietnam War was almost censored because the administration at the time called it a national security threat for the American people to know the truth. Fortunately, the judiciary back then rejected that. Reporters are threatened with prosecution under, for example, the Espionage Act, because their reporting supposedly poses a national security threat when, in fact, it merely is inconvenient to those in power. We see that, for example, in the case involving Hannah Nathanson, the Washington Post reporter whose home newsroom was raided. That's long been an issue in the context of national security in matters of war, international issues. But now you've got any local dissident, any activist, any person in any of the 50 states who opposes the president's agenda being treated the same way, being treated as a national security threat. The line between First Amendment protected dissent and terrorism is just entirely blurred by this administration. And again, the judges have the power to set it straight. Whether they will or not is to be determined.
0: Well, I will say I spoke with Mara Verheiden-Hilliard in 2017 about arrests after the first Trump inauguration, where police were saying, if you were somewhere near an act of property damage, I think it was a car being set on fire, if you were near it, it's the same as you committing it. If you were wearing black, well, forget about it. You are obviously part of it. At the time, a Washington Post poll was saying that one out of every three D.C. residents were saying they'd taken part in a protest against Trump since his first inauguration. And that was half of the district's white residents, half of people making more than $100,000 a year, and a fifth of respondents over the age of 65. So what I want to say, and what I think you're wanting to say also, is you're not safe from this. Like, the idea that you're not going to do anything wrong is not going to protect you in this case. We're seeing the straight-up criminalizing of resistance, per se. And so I guess I'd ask you, what can we do? What can we be doing in the face of this?
1: That is important to remember, because it is easy for people to look at this and say, well, I am not an anarchist. I don't read these zines. I don't go to these kinds of protests. My protests are organized or permitted. Mm-hmm. I'm not at risk. But, you know, I've mentioned Sanchez, who was convicted solely for transporting a box of zines. Think about the Don Lemon and Georgia Fort cases. They were arrested, of course, while covering a protest at a church in Minneapolis against immigration enforcement there. I don't think anyone would characterize Don Lemon as a far left anarchist type. You can like him or not like him, but that's not something that he is. But the Trump administration sought a warrant that would have allowed it to gather from YouTube a list of subscribers to both Lemon and Fort's YouTube channels. Now, that warrant was fortunately rejected by a judge, but think about it. What possible evidence could a subscriber to Lemon and Fort's YouTube channels have that would assist the Trump administration in prosecuting its frivolous case against those journalists? All they saw was what was publicly broadcast. The prosecution already has that. This is clearly an attempt by the Trump administration to gather information about who is in possession, who is accessing news that it does not like. So just as Daniel Sanchez, Des Sanchez, was prosecuted for his box of zines, those who watch Don Lemon and Georgia Fort's show may have faced danger or risk down the road. Why else would prosecutors want their information? It has nothing to do with their case. So it's certainly a mistake to believe that this is a problem that is limited to quote unquote Antifa or people on the political fringes. Stephen Miller has said the entire Democratic Party is a terrorist organization. Donald Trump has called the press enemies of the people, has called his critics the enemy within. He is not only talking about anarchists when he says that. As far as what we can do, I would encourage people to make their voices heard. Of course, we're not in a position where Congress is likely to act, and we don't have control directly over what any judge does, but we have platforms. We have local newspapers. We have social media. We have the ability to write letters to the editor, op-eds, posts, videos, create noise, create a chorus of dissent. We've seen repeatedly, for example, with ICE in Minneapolis, that when there's enough resistance, the administration will back down or shift its priorities. People do have the power to do that. You know, this isn't a situation where there is some corporation that can be boycott, where there is a direct lever to pull to stop the administration from criminalizing dissent. But if there is enough uproar, and if we make that uproar to some extent bipartisan, there can be sufficient pressure to, if not stop them, cause them to be a bit more cautious and to dial it down. We need to continue making noise about this, continue talking about it on radio shows, continue talking about it on social media and in on newspaper pages. And we need to communicate clearly to people with different political ideologies that, hey, one day the shoe is going to be on the other foot. And once you give the government, once you give prosecutors the power to criminalize dissent in these ways, it's a matter of time before the political tides turn and that same power is used against you. Whereas earlier in the Trump administration, I think there was this feeling of exuberance on the right, the feeling that this party is never going to end. We're going to be in power forever. We're not really worried about these sorts of hypotheticals where it comes back to bite us one day. Now, I think there might be a little bit of recognition that this MAGA thing is not going to last forever, that the political tides might be turning, and people are a bit more concerned about how the abuses that they're enabling, the powers that they're granting the president, could one day be used against them. So I think it's time to sort of lean into that and send that message.
0: Absolutely. Let me just ask you, in case you have any final thoughts about what journalists or reporters, you know, it's mixed. Independent reporters are bringing us the story. Elite reporters are doing something slightly different. Any thoughts about journalism and the role it plays right now?
1: Yeah, well, it's it's an old story where, yeah, independent journalists who are not necessarily abiding by this myth that good journalism has to be in this passive neutral voice that is so objective it doesn't acknowledge reality are calling it like it is, whereas some corporate outlets, although they have covered the convictions, they're covering these convictions the way that they covered, say, the Iraq war. You know, it's, well, one side says that these people were terrorists, and the defense attorney says that they weren't. The prosecutor says they are. Here's a quote from both sides. Done. It's good they're covering it, but in a way, they're sort of brainwashing it by reporting it that way, by not giving any sense of how unusual this is, how unprecedented, and how absurd. And I'm not saying that they should editorialize if that is not the style of journalism they do. There's room for all different styles of journalism, but you don't lose neutrality by providing some historical context. So if you're not going to come out and say in your own voice that this is alarming and preposterous, you can provide historical context. You can talk about how dissent has been treated in the past, how unusual these charges are. Compare it to, as I saw one, as you said, independent outlet do, compare it to the Haymarket cases, you know, compare it to past abuses, McCarthyism, so on. Give readers that context. Don't just get a quote from both sides and call it a day. This is a bigger story than that.
0: All right. Well, we have lots more to talk about, but we'll end it now for now. We've been speaking with Seth Stern from the Freedom of the Press Foundation. Thank you so much, Seth Stern, for joining us this week on Counterspin.
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0: 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The show is engineered by Alex Noyes. I'm Janine Jackson. 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
3: It's good. These people who are sitting in are reminding us of the invisible people. And that's the idea of a people's history. You know, that's what Ray is doing in his People's History of the American Revolution. There's a connection between the history of invisible people in the past and the story of invisible people in the present. That's the connection between, you know, the invisible people of the American Revolution and its time and the invisible people in our time.
4: That's Howard Zinn. And this is Alternative Radio. I'm David Barsamyan. This edition of AR features Howard Zinn and Ray Raphael on the people's history of the American Revolution. On July 4th, 1776, 56 men in Philadelphia signed the Declaration of Independence. Today, the day is marked by store sales, fireworks, and parades. The much-revered founding fathers were mostly wealthy merchants and large land and slave owners. One of them was John Adams, who was not so well off. He predicted, I'm quoting, "The history of our revolution will be one continued lie from one end to the other," unquote. Adams was prescient. Legends have become facts. The traditional accounts of the Revolution are about a handful of brave white men who declared independence from Britain. In the telling, many were left out. Women, for example, played vital roles by raising families, farming, running businesses, making uniforms for the soldiers, cooking and feeding the troops, and even taking up arms and fighting themselves. A people's history ensures their inclusion. To talk about a people's history of the American Revolution are Howard Zinn and Ray Raphael. This classic from the AR archives was recorded at Harvard University in Cambridge, Massachusetts in 2001. We begin with Howard Zinn. He was a leading progressive historian. His A People's History of the United States has sold more than 4 million copies.
3: Talking about what's going on here, the students sitting in for a living wage. If we were writing a history of Harvard University, we might leave them out, unless we were doing a people's history of Harvard University. And if we're doing a people's history of Harvard University, then we would have them. Then we'd have the anti-war protesters of the 60s. We'd have all the people who were turned over to the FBI by Harvard University. Now, maybe I'm exaggerating, but well, this, you know, there's some connection between Harvard University and the establishment. Isn't there? I think so. No? But no, of course not. I suppose I contrast this, yes, the sit-in, as, you know, a people's history, and I contrast that with the other Harvard, the other Harvard is epitomized for me by walking into Widener Library When you go up the stairs of Widener Library, you see this tribute to a soldier. And tribute to a soldier is good, except that there's a slogan that accompanies this tribute to a soldier. And there are different ways you can play tribute to a soldier, and there's a way you pay tribute to a soldier which is unsettling. And this tribute at Harvard, it says, happy is he who with one embrace clasps death and victory. Am I right? Do you remember that? Yeah. I didn't like that, you see. And every time I went into Widener, I was reminded of that. So anyway, it's good. These people who are sitting in are reminding us of the invisible people. And that's the idea of a people's history. You know, that's what Ray is doing in his People's History of the American Revolution. I've read a fair amount on the American Revolution. This is the best single book on the American Revolution that I've read. There's a connection between the history of invisible people in the past and the story of invisible people in the present. That's the connection between, you know, the invisible people of the American Revolution and its time and the invisible people in our time. And it seems to me you can go from one to the other. That is, by looking at the present and being conscious of the people we don't notice in the present, you can then be induced to look into the past and say, hey, what are the counterparts of these people I know about today, the cleaning people and the immigrants and the hard-working people who overlooked? What is their counterpart in the past? And that leads you to a people's history of the past. That leads you to look for different things in the past than the kind of things you get in traditional textbooks. Or you can go the other way. You can go into history and read a book like Ray's, or read other books that will tell you about Native Americans and women and black people and working people and African Americans, and then ask yourself, what is their counterpart today? But in either way, a connection is made between the past and the present. And it's important to know that, because there's no point going into the past if you're never going to come out of it. And there's no point going to the past unless you're going to make a connection between what you learn about the past and what you see, you know, in the present. I must tell you, doing people's history, I was in the South. I was living in the South. I was teaching at Spelman College in Atlanta, Georgia, and Black Women's College. Became involved in the movement, and then became involved with SNCC, the Student Nonviolent Coordinating Committee. Began moving around the South, becoming a kind of writer participant in the movement. Went to Albany, Georgia, and Selma, Alabama, and wherever SNCC was doing things, wherever the movement was engaged, and going into towns in Mississippi and Jackson and Greenwood and Greenville and Hattiesburg and so on. And it occurred to me, the things I was seeing

And that's where I got my doctorate. That's where I did my graduate work. And I knew they had an oral history project, which was new at that time. Now oral history is known. That time, oral history was new. There was no Studs Terkel around then. And I had, in fact, done some work in the Columbia University Oral History Project. And I knew what the Oral History Project consisted of. It consisted of somebody interviewing ex-secretaries of state, ex-generals, ex-admirals, ex-almost everybody who was important in the higher echelons of government and industry, you know, and, you know, trying to catch them before they died. And that's the trick of oral history. you follow the health reports and you interview people who are about to go and you get them at the right moment. Because I knew that's what the Oral History Project consisted of. And so I wrote to Columbia University, I wrote to the Oral History Project, and I said, hey, well, I didn't start off that way because you don't write that way to Columbia University. But I said, there's terrific oral history to be done down here. I mean, come down, send somebody down here with tape recorders. Tape the people in Albany, Georgia, who's been demonstrating. I mean, who knows what's happening in Albany, Georgia? Tape these people who've just come out of jail in Albany, Georgia. Well, a good part of the black population in Albany, Georgia has been in jail. Talk to them. Go to Selma, Alabama. Tape the Selma Freedom Chorus and a church rally that takes place before the people are going out to try to register to vote in Selma. You know, go to Greenwood, Mississippi. Talk to Mrs. Ruby Pilcher, who lives next door to the Freedom House set up by the SNCC workers and who brings them food and takes care of them, and talk to her about her life, and that's oral history. I got this letter back from Columbia University. That's a wonderful idea. When somebody starts off that way, you get very suspicious. A wonderful idea, you know, it's like Gandhi said about Western civilization, a great idea. But we don't have the resources. Columbia University doesn't have the resources to do that. It's like Harvard University doesn't have the resources to pay a living wage to its workers, right? None of these people, you know, it's like, you know, really, it's like the, you know, it's always that way. I mean, the people with the most resources don't have the resources. You know, the richest country in the world doesn't have the resources to take care of the health needs of 40 million people. You know, that's the story on every possible level. They don't have the resources. But what it really means is they don't have the interest. It means they don't care. That's what it really means. It means that they don't need these people. They don't need to represent these invisible people because we're represented. We're represented by the Secretary of State. You know, we're represented by the people up on high. They're the ones who take care of things. And so, you know, we don't need these voices. That's the idea. And the premise of this is, this is one big family, this country. And we all have a common interest. Therefore, the people who are on top, they can represent everybody. We aren't divided by class and race and sex and this and that. No, it's as the Constitution begins, the preamble of the Constitution begins, we the people of the United States, right? It's all of us. Those 55 rich white men who got together in Philadelphia, this wonderful multicultural group got together in Philadelphia, and we the people of the United States, you know. No, so they think we're all one, and therefore we can be represented by the people with money and power. And so, in fact, we have the language to exemplify that. We have, you know, the national interest. Shall we do this? Should we go here? Should we send troops there? Should we bomb here? Well, if it's in the national interest. In whose interest? And so there's no such thing as the national interest, national defense, national security. Or is it somebody's securities? That's, you know, closer to it. But that's the pretense, you know, that we have this common interest. And no recognition of the fact that we are a class society, have always been. You could write a history of the United States and start off with a sentence, the history of the United States is a history of class struggle. Well, that would be a dangerous one.

0: Hey, to start off, it would be hard to get a publisher, certainly a mainstream publisher, to do a history of the United States. But the truth is that, yes, we, a society riven by class right from the very beginning, riven by race, riven by, right from the beginning. It's not that, you know, we were all pilgrims, you know, coming here dressed in those funny costumes, sharing everything, writing the Mayflower Confab. I remember all that stuff given. No. There was us, and there were the Native Americans. There were the blacks and slaves, and there were the slaveholders. There were the servants, there were the masters. There were the people given huge grants of land, huge grants of land. Other people, no land at all, propertyless people, from the beginning and up, all through American history. You know, I mean, James Madison recognized this when he was writing in the Federalist Papers and he was trying to persuade people to ratify the Constitution. He said, well, we need a government. We need a strong government. Why do we need a strong government? Because, well, there's conflict. It's Federalist number 10, right? Society is divided into factions. Based on what? Some people have property, some people don't have property. There's going to be conflict. We've got to do something about controlling this conflict. We have this nice, new, strong government. It will help to control this conflict. He was very aware, as were all the founding fathers, as were all those people who gathered together in Philadelphia, very conscious of the rebellions that had just taken place after the Revolution. Just Shays' Rebellion being the most recent one, just before. There's an important conjunction between the Shays' Rebellion of 1786 and the framing of the Constitution in 1787, because the framers of the Constitution were very conscious of the fact that out in western Massachusetts, thousands of farmers had gathered and rebelled against the elite of Boston, against the high taxes that they had to pay, and they had surrounded courthouses, and they had prevented the court proceedings from going on. This was a real rebellion. And there were similar rebellions in other parts of the country, in Virginia, in Pennsylvania, in New Jersey, similar rebellion. And the founding fathers were conscious of this. One of the Washington's generals, General Knox, wrote to him after Shays' Rebellion. He said, these people in Shays' Rebellion, many of them veterans, you know, veterans of the Revolutionary War, Captain Daniel Shays himself a veteran, right? They come back and they find that all those promises, oh, how universal a story this is, of veterans being given promises that if they fight and sacrifice that they will come back and there'll be a new world and so on. And Knox writes to Washington, says, these people fought in the Revolution. They think because they fought in the Revolution that the fruits, the wealth of this country belongs equally to them. Well, this is dangerous. And so a government is set up which is going to try to control rebellion. That was the idea of the Constitution. The idea of the Constitution was not, as even some, you know, very prominent historians said, oh, they wanted to, these are very wise, they were smart men, eloquent men, and so on, but the myth is that their idea was to set up a democratic society and, you know, liberty and justice, and no, that was not. The intent was to set up a government that would be able to control things, be able to deal with Indians, as the settlers moved out west, be able to deal with the slave rebellions, be able to deal with working people who rebelled. That was the idea of it. So, well, that, and so, in fact, a government was set up that was able to deal with that and has been able to deal with that ever since. Because ever since then, we've had a government and legislation that was represented a particular class of Americans. It didn't represent the poor, and didn't represent the black, and didn't represent the immigrants, and didn't represent the Native Americans. The history of legislation in this country from that point to this point has been a history of legislation to benefit a very small group of people. There have been a few departures from that. When you have a society divided this way, history is going to reflect those conflicts and those divisions. It can't be a neutral history, a history of which, oh, the history represents everybody. History is going to be written from a point of view. And some people are going to be left out, and some people are going to be given prominent attention. It's inevitable, right, that you have an enormous mass of data. And inevitably, you must choose from that enormous mass of data what you are going to present in when you write history, or when you teach history. And you choose according to what you think is important. That is, you choose according to your point of view. And depending on where you are and where you sit and who you're trying to please, you will have a different notion, you know, of what, you know, is important. But if you look at it from the point of view of people who have been generally left out of the dominant landscape of American history, things look different. You know, American Revolution looks different from the point of view of Indians. The Jacksonian period, I remember, was taught to us as Jacksonian democracy. Those words always went together. Jacksonian democracy. Jackson was a slaveholder. Jackson was a racist. Jackson was an Indian killer. And in the period of Jacksonian democracy, the industries were beginning in New England, and girls were going to work at the age of 12 and dying at the age of 25. And you know, in this period of Jacksonian democracy, and also this was a period in which the army of the United States, under with Jackson's orders, was driving the Indians of the Southeast out of their homes across the Mississippi, the Trail of Tears. 4,000 out of 16,000 die in the Trail of Tears. This was Jacksonian democracy. So looking at Jacksonian democracy from different points of view, you have to separate those two words. Look at the Civil War from the standpoint of Indians. The Civil War is a war for the liberation of slaves. Yes, and in fact, you know, there's a kind of emancipation that takes place as a result of the Civil War. And yet, during the Civil War, while armies were fighting the Confederates in various parts of the country, other parts of the army were out west annihilating Indian tribes. More land was taken away from Indians during the years of the Civil War than in any comparable period in American history. So, yes, if you look at the Civil War from a different point of view, you know, yeah, it becomes something else. The Industrial Revolution, the great economic miracle of the United States. And I remember sitting there in class and marveling at, wow, that's when we became a great economic power. And we're taught to take pride in the wealth of Carnegie, or the achievements of the great, you know, and in the, you know, how many steel ingots were produced, and how many miles of railroad track were laid, and, you know, it's all us. Our interests are the same. But from the point of view of the people who worked in Rockefeller's oil refineries, the people who worked in the Chinese and Irish immigrants who worked on the Transcontinental Railroad, you know, from the standpoint of the people who worked in Carnegie steel mills, you know, it wasn't simply a great economic miracle, you know. There was a human cost to economic progress, which is not much dealt with in the traditional histories of that great period of industrial expansion between the Civil War and World War I. Take the so-called progressive era in American history. Progressive era, why? Some reforms were passed. Roosevelt was president. Progressive era is exactly that period in which more black people were lynched in this country than any other period, you know. Roosevelt, the great progressive. Roosevelt, you know, there he is on Mount Rushmore. A warmonger, a militarist, a lover of war, a man who observes a massacre taking place in the Philippines while he's president and congratulates the general who orders the massacre of 600 Philippine men, women, and children. And our heroes, when you look at it, depending on your point of view, the heroes are different. You know, it's no longer Theodore Roosevelt. It's Emma Goldman and Mother Jones, you know, and Helen Keller and Eugene Debs, you know, and Frederick Douglass and W.B. Du Bois. You know, you just get different heroes depending on your point of view. This approach to history, this presenting of history from a standpoint of what do our leaders do, you know, what is Congress, you know, telling the story of America from the standpoint of what are the statutes passed by Congress and what are decisions made by the Supreme Court and what are the edicts by the presidents and so on, and who are the military heroes that we should erect statues to. This approach is a profoundly undemocratic one. And we're presumably a democratic country, but that's a profoundly undemocratic approach to history, the leaving out of the point of view of people who are, yes, invisible, who don't have power. And what it does, that kind of history, it creates a passive citizenry. It creates a citizenry that believes that the important things that are done by important people, and that all that is left for us to do, all that's left for citizens to do, is to engage in the most puny act of citizenship, and that is to vote. Really, because all we have to do is vote for these You know, we have a choice. What a choice we always have. But to vote, that's the pinnacle of citizenship in this supposedly democratic country, to vote for A or B, or A or A prime, you see. But in fact, the history of the country shows that when important gains were made in justice, in economic justice or racial justice, or the attention paid to the problems of women and the existence of women, whenever progress was made, it was not made through the initiative of people on top. It was made by citizens, by people getting together, by organizing, by the labor organizing, by anti-war people organizing, by women organizing, by disabled people organizing, by gay and lesbian people. That's when things change. It's important to know that so that you don't remain a passive citizen, and so that you understand that we all will have a role to play. It seems to me that is the importance of people's history. And that's why I'm so glad that Ray Raphael has done his book. And now he's going to talk to you. Thank you.
1: I'm going to talk tonight about writing common people into history. People, that's my focus. First, let me define that, common people. You have to watch out with people, the term people, because it's really that term can really be mustered from the left or the right or even the center in its behalf. The center, I'm referring to the will of the American people uttered by ultra-privileged male politicians in this last election, a little too often for my liking. So I'm going to define common people, very simple definition, as those who do not enjoy the special privileges of wealth, prestige, or political power. Or alternately, if you prefer, all those whom Alexander Hamilton warned us against. So why do we study common people? First, on the most basic level, it's a question of just simple social justice, giving equal airtime, give credit where credit's due. Beyond that, what's really more important is it's through history that we learn how to interpret the political process, through the study of history. For years in school, fourth, fifth, sixth, seventh, eighth grade, so on, until you're about a senior, you learn history before you learn how our present political process is supposed to work. And in history, then, if you study the workings of the, from basically top-down history of the elite, that's the way you just come to imagine that's what politics is. That's the way history worked. Politics worked since it worked then. We can marginalize people in the past, therefore we can marginalize people in the present. So there's a whole political message there. Then beyond that, from the historian's point of view, you want to study common people just for the sake of accuracy. You leave out too much when you don't. Let me give you an idea of some of the things that it leaves out. What I do in my book, I take my lens, my focusing lens, and I switch from George Washington and come over to his slaves, the Indians whom he displaced, the soldiers whom he commanded in the army, their wives, their mothers, the women who followed the army, all these other people. So let's look at some of these other people, the slaves. About one in every five slaves in the South ran to the British for their freedom during the Revolutionary War. This included 17 of Washington's own slaves, 30 of Jefferson's own slaves. And this was really an exodus of biblical proportions, really greater than the more famous Underground Railroad that followed. So huge consequences here. You think of Indian wars as, you know, okay, the whites going out and after the Indians. It's much more complex than that. In the Revolutionary War, every single Native American east of the Mississippi was directly affected by the Revolutionary War. Most of them sided one way or the other, and most of them sided with the losing side, namely the British. This opened up all the lands, and they suffered the consequences. It was really the largest war, Indian war, in the nation's history. Most people, everybody really agrees that the beginning of the American Revolution started in Lexington and Concord, shot heard around the world, Paul Revere and all that. That's April 19, 1775. The previous summer, 1774, there were, in every county seat throughout rural Massachusetts, thousands upon thousands of farmers went to the courthouses, dragged out every British-appointed official, deposed them, dragged them out into the streets or onto the commons where they'd have to run the gauntlet. They made them take off their hats and recite their resignations between maybe 3,000, 4,000 to 6,000 people lined up on each side. Once was not enough. They had to do it over and over and over. They didn't have microphones, and all the people wanted to hear. At every juncture during these proceedings, the people would take votes. Was that the resignation sufficient? Maybe he should change it. This amazing, amazing outpouring. By the end of it, you have the no, zero British presence in the Massachusetts countryside. 1774. What happens 8 months later, the British try to reconquer a land they had already lost, and that is the counter-revolution, which for all these years has masqueraded as the revolution, the beginning of the revolution. Phenomenal discovery. It's like the emperor's new clothes. Why don't people see that? Because we're locked into certain myths. We get those myths by too narrow a focus. If you just look at what the farmers were doing during that time, you see what's happening. Go on and on like this. All these people are seeking freedom. Slaves, the farmers, the Indians, they're all seeking their own version of freedom. It's not just the taxation without representation people. A lot of the loyalists were seeking their freedom. You have in Maryland, Delaware, Hudson Valley, New York, southern backcountry, you have loyalists who are rebelling against the elite. The elite were patriots in those areas. These people become loyalists, and they fight for the loyalists for their freedom, lower class tenant farmers. Pacifists, they're fighting for their freedom a whole different way. One in 30 free Americans during the revolutionary time belonged to a religious, pacifistic organization which opposed all war, and this one in particular. They had to face the power of a very oppressive government which was going at them. They wanted their money, they wanted their bodies, and they wanted them to take oaths. These people wouldn't do it. A lot of them landed in jail.
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1: Women, a lot of us know that women gave up tea and fancy ornaments for the sake of the revolution. Well, some women gave up fancy ornaments and tea, those who could afford it. A lot of other women behaved quite differently. You had the lower class women, many of them joined the Continental Army, basically. They had nowhere else to go. These were basically homeless people, and they became camp followers. Other women rioted against war profiteers for lower prices. You have a whole other level of involvement here. When you look at the revolution from the standpoint of class, too, you find out that it was really, in 1775, there was a massive outpouring of all classes, virtually all classes, except at the very top, of people against the British. By the end of that year, most people with any form of property, whether that was a shop or a farm, they went home to tend to that property. There was nobody left except poor people. They had to resort to a draft. So in this draft, if you didn't want to go, you'd be drafted, your number was called, you simply pay $20, you get a substitute. It's an easy way out, if you have the money. So by the end of the war, you have an army which is absolutely class-driven, lower class only, except, of course, for the officers, and impressionable young boys. That's who won the Revolutionary War. This is all by class. This is not the simple story. This is not the kind of the one-dimensional morality tale that we're raised with. All we have to do is look at the common people, and all this just emerges. We find all this. These are not really that controversial if you just look there. So why aren't we looking there? That's the big question I want to address now. What are the impediments to looking at people's history? Why don't we do it? First of all, there's the need to mythologize. I mean, all cultures have to create some kind of sort of founding mythology, why they came to be who they are, and implicitly that's a justification of who they are. So we've done that. We've created our founding myth. And in that myth, we have our heroes. And these heroes are kind of embody all the things that we supposedly want, all the virtues and the values that we aspire to. Then added to this, we have the natural human inclination to identify with somebody. So history kind of calls out for a protagonist. It needs that one individual, the single person who embodies the attributes of the many. So we have George Washington is courageous. Meanwhile, there's 10,000 other men who are waking up about to go into battle and having to face that battle, knowing they might die. And what do we learn? We learn George Washington is courageous. It's kind of a shorthand for the other people, and then the other people, you know, drift through history, just kind of will get left out. We have Washington marched against Cornwallis at Yorktown. I love that one, Washington marched, because Washington didn't march. Washington rode a horse. So Washington is marching in this kind of grand single combat against Cornwallis. this kind of like leader down, this top down, it's trickle downs. You know trickle down economics? Okay, this is trickle down history. The historians don't call it trickle down history. They don't give, you know, that's not the official school of historians. We are this historians, because Howard and I believe we come from a school. We're kind of the school of people historians. And they don't say we're from the school of trickle down historians. But they do say, but there's another related word, it's called dissemination. And the way dissemination works is a few people have these great ideas. These are great thinkers and visionaries and wonderful people who generally tend to be quite well off and a lot of time to think about these things. And they envision something, and then it happens. So you have, like, in the revolutionary period, these great men conceptualize the revolution, and others follow. They just fall into line, okay? You have a few men kind of like writing the play, and the rest are just delivering the script. These top people, they're called leaders. Think of what that means. You hear leaders. What does that mean? You see? So now, if they're leaders, who's everybody else? There's a follower, right? Okay, so you have leaders and followers. What does that do? That means these people are just like following along. It's a way of belittling their very real concerns. So if you're against any kind of social movement, you have a great vested interest in calling people leaders. This is the way it works. Underlying grammar of the way most history is told from the standpoint of leaders. Thomas Jefferson's Declaration of Independence, one of the great documents of our time, right? Conceived by a mighty genius, Thomas Jefferson. Well, it's a great document, yes, and it says many great things. So were the several other documents which preceded it on a local level, which had many of the same words, which were made by little county committees and conventions and so on, which drafted these things. And Jefferson had at his disposal, and he did a marvelous job of synthesizing all these lesser-known works and coming up with a document that he is then credited with. And that's kind of a good model for the way that the process of leaders and followers. You actually have a groundswell of support doing a lot of the work, one person kind of putting it together in some way and then getting all the credit is kind of like, you know, just spun out of his mind in some kind of sort of immaculate conception sort of way. Okay. So anyway, this is what we're faced with, all these sorts of things. A lot of this is, by the way, consciously manipulated, create these special people on top. Let me read you a little section here. This is a direct quote from Charles Thompson. He's the Secretary of the Congress. I could not tell, the Continental Congress, that is, I could not tell the truth without giving great offense. Let the world admire our patriots and heroes. Their supposed talents and virtues, where they were so, by commanding imitation, will serve the cause of patriotism and our country. Okay, so he's very consciously creating this kind of image of heroes, and he doesn't want to burst the bubble. A lot of this stuff, if we just take a self-conscious approach to try to overcome it, we can. For instance, this Washington marched business. In people's history, I tell the military story of the war. I give a narrative. So when I come to the military history, I tell the story through five common soldiers who were at the various battles. Here's the biggest problem we face, which is more than just a problem of attitude. It's a very concrete physical problem that has to be addressed. And that's the problem of sources. Where do you get sources for slaves, for Indians, for tenant farmers who don't write, and so on? A lot of common people, particularly as we go back in time, they didn't write. So you have to overcome that. How do you do it? First of all, you look for what is there, and sometimes you get a little lucky. Out of half a million slaves in the United States at that time, there were two complete narratives. I mean, by complete, I mean, 20 pages long or something, about their experiences during that time. These were people who did flee to the British. They were preachers, so they basically wrote their memoirs in religious journals that were published during that time. So we're lucky. We do have those two stories. Then you have a few pension applications later on. Here's another one. An Iroquois warrior named Blacksnake. This is really one of my favorites. He didn't know how to write, but a friend of his learned a little English, and so he knew how to write. So Blacksnake dictated to his friend his memoir, and it's just fascinating stuff. Incredible stories. We get an inside look about when the British are trying to basically convince the Iroquois warriors to join their side, and he narrates the entire argument between the hawks and the doves. And then he also talks about what it's like to be part of a slaughter, what it likes to be on a massacre, kind of both ends. Incredible documents. Then you have a few soldiers did leave letters and later memoirs. The things that you learn from these firsthand pieces. Let me read you one, because this is really, in a nutshell, shows you how much you can learn from a very personal document. This is actually a pension application. This guy is applying for a pension after the war. What's beautiful about this is you didn't have to know how to write. This was oral history. They would actually, if you were applying for a pension, you would go and they would take down your story. So a lot of time it says, deponent says this, deponent says that. It's really a first person kind of thing. Here we have, this guy is in the South, and this is a story he tells. His name is Moses Hall. The evening after our battle with the Tories, we having a considerable number of prisoners, I recollect a scene which made a lasting impression upon my mind. I was invited by some of my comrades to go and see some of the prisoners. We went to where six were standing together. Some discussion taking place, I heard some of our men cry out, "Remember Buford." This was a site where the Tories massacred the Patriot prisoners. And the prisoners were immediately hewed to pieces with broadswords in revenge for Buford. At first I bore the scene without any emotion, but upon a moment's reflection I felt such horror as I never did before nor have since. And returning to my quarters and throwing myself upon my blanket, I contemplated the cruelties of war until overcome and unmanned by a distressing gloom from which I was not relieved until commencing our march next morning before day by moonlight. So he's sensitive to the tragedies of war. But later the next day, being on the left side of the road as we marched along, I discovered lying upon the ground something with appearance of a man. Upon approaching him, he proved to be a youth about 16, who, having come out to view the British through curiosity, for fear he might give information to our troops, they had run him through with a bayonet and left him for dead. Though able to speak, he was mortally wounded. The sight of this unoffending boy, butchered, relieved me of my distressful feeling for the slaughter of the Tories, and I desired nothing so much as the opportunity of participating in their destruction. So you have this very sensitive guy who doesn't want to do this, and this kind of he gets into it. This in a nutshell is war. This kind of strange twisted logic of revenge. When you can find the sources, take them. And basically, in the People's History, I've combed far and wide for every available direct source, and it's in there. Beyond that, though, you have to be more creative. I use a trick I call reflected images. We have the documents of the elite, multi volumes of them. By looking at these things, you can get glimpses of the life for the common people. For instance, 1777, July 4th, this is the first anniversary of the Declaration of Independence. Washington's general orders. No women shall ride in the wagons. What's he talking about? What's he talking about is the women camp followers are riding in the wagons. He doesn't like that because he wants the wagons to be for men so they'll save their energy. A month later, absolutely no women ride in the wagons. 2 months later, if any women ride in the wagon, the men will be punished. And he keeps escalating the punishment. This goes on for 4 years, and until we find out from the one direct source from a camp follower at Yorktown that she arrived at Yorktown riding in a wagon. So what do we learn? We learned that the women rode in the wagons. We learned that the men appreciated what they were doing. We learned that the men disobeyed orders whenever they wanted, pretty much. So we learn all sorts of things from these indirect sources, reflected images, I call them. One of the most incredible reflected images really comes from runaway slave ads. As I said, there are very few direct statements from slaves, but consider this. Now, as I read this, try to figure out what you can surmise by the slave owner, the slave in question, and the nature of slavery. This runaway slave ad appears really right when Lord Dunmore is issuing, the British governor of Virginia, is issuing his proclamation freeing the slaves if they run to the British. Absented himself from the subscriber, the fourth of this instant, a Negro man named Limus. He is of yellow complexion and has the ends of three of his fingers cut off his left hand. He is well known in Charleston from his saucy and impudent tongue, of which I had had many complaints. Therefore, I hereby give free liberty and will also be much obliged to any person to flog him so as not to take his life, in such manner as they shall think proper, whenever he is found out of my habitation without a ticket. For though he is my property, he has the audacity to tell me he will be free, that he will serve no man, and that he will be conquered or governed by no man. I forewarn masters of vessels from carrying him off the province. So, I mean, that's a whole textbook in the nature of slavery right there. Sometimes we don't even have that to go on. We don't even have reflected images, okay? But we can still make statements. Let's continue with the slavery theme. By the way, I'm focusing maybe more on slavery now, but I also deal with a full range. All the Native American groups east of the Mississippi are covered in here with complete narratives. Loyalists, pacifists, women of all classes, the boys who did the fighting and so on. But I'm focusing on slavery here. These people did run to the British, okay? We know that. What we don't know is how they made that decision. But about a fifth of them did, four-fifths did not. It was a very dangerous task. I mean, a lot of them died. As a matter of fact, about as many people died trying to find their freedom in the British as white soldiers died in the war. They died from being caught or they died from disease. So that, another unknown and huge fact. But they have to make a decision. Are they going to go or are they not going to go? So how are they going to do this? Maybe they're going to call a meeting like this. Okay, all the slaves on Washington's plantation at 5 o'clock, let's get together and we're going to decide. We're going to have a rally. Yeah, it doesn't work like that. There's slave informers everywhere. This is dangerous business. We're talking about undercover, clandestine operations. So we know it has to have been because there were slaves that were turned in. They have to have done it this way. So they're having these meetings. They have to be in small groups. They're making these decisions. Shall we run? Shall we not? So they're evaluating. If we run, what's going to happen if we get caught? What's going to happen once we get there? If we don't run, what happens if the British then conquer the plantation? We're going to be sold into slavery and go to the West Indies. They're trying to figure all this out. They're trying to weigh the dangers and the prospects. They have to be doing this. We have no records of the journals, okay? But we know they have to be doing this, so I include that in the story. It has to be. Because all I'm doing is I'm putting myself in their position and trying to evaluate their hypothetical prospects. Now, there's a movement in history which does exactly this. If you look into what's being done in, say, diplomatic history now, you'll see people say, you can't just look at history as a train leading up to the present. You know, everything has a neat conclusion to, you know, cause and effect to something else. That's too one-dimensional, and history doesn't work like that. At every point, there's choices, and that's what history is about, is those choices and why they make those choices. So to make those choices, you have to go back to the times and try to evaluate the prospects, and that's how you really get to learn about how the people are experiencing those times. This is done in all, you know, sort of political history. What I'm suggesting is we take this kind of sophisticated and very, very obvious approach all the way down to common people through the full version. When we do this, we find all the people throughout the Revolutionary era are making very willed and conscious choices about how to participate in political action. You have Andrew Gearing, a pacifist. He's in jail because he won't take the oath. His minister is telling him, is saying, you're great, Andrew, because you're really true to your beliefs, so stay in jail. And his wife is telling him, it's August, the crops are in, if you don't do whatever you have to do to get out of jail, we starve. You know, he's making a decision. He's trying to figure that out. You have Joseph Plum Martin, one of my five principal soldiers here, talking in very moving terms about his decision. Shall he join the mutiny or not? He's patriotic. He believes in his cause. He's suffered all this time, and yet all the people are... So he doesn't want to go against his army, against his leaders, but they haven't been paid and they're starving. Does he mutiny or not? You have Corn Planter, the Iroquois warrior. He captures his own father, because his father is an Irishman, as it turns out, John O'Bale. And he captures him. What's he going to do with his own father when he captures him on the other side? You have another Iroquois captures his brother, who's also fighting on the other side. This is really a civil war. This is happening all over the place. What are these people going to do? How are they going to deal with these kinds of decisions? You have, this is a very moving one, several cases you have questions of soldiers, whites and also some Indian soldiers, coming across an unarmed man, you know, and he's got the bead on him. He's pointing the rifle, and he has to decide whether to pull the trigger on a guy who he knows is going to die, you know, that direct. And these guys, for years later, this is haunting them. This isn't the view of war that we get, you know, when we just kind of read the Revolution. That's not the rah-rah view. These people are making choices. They are political actors, and their actions are the Revolution. There's sum total of actions. To get the full story, that's what we have to do. We have to study how all these people are navigating the troubled waters of revolution, seeking their own freedoms in their own multivarious ways. Okay? When we do this, what we do is we go beyond the simplistic morality tale, which is the usual revolution, good and bad, and of course we're the good, and we arrive at a much more complex and intriguing and really humanly full picture, something we can really identify with, much more indicative of the true diversity that we're seeking today for our nation's identity. And also as individuals. So this is it. This is a people's history. I think what's happening now, maybe some people are probably need to leave, but Howard and I would love to have questions and engage in some dialogue.
3: I was in Binghamton, New York recently, and in the newspaper I read a controversy regarding an Indian Holocaust memorial. I wonder if you're familiar with this. Apparently, George Washington ordered the Indians in that region around Binghamton, he ordered General Sheridan, I guess, to eradicate the Indians, men, women, and children, including their villages. And I looked up a little bit about this, and apparently this did happen. Washington gave the order, and the Indians really were, many of them killed, and the rest were moved to, or moved themselves to Niagara. I never heard this before, and I was amazed. It appears to be true. If it's true, why haven't we heard about this in history before?
1: There was a major, major campaign against the Iroquois and by General Sullivan. And actually, a lot of his officers kept journals, and the journals were fascinating because they were like the body counts, you know, for the Vietnam War.
3: And this was on direct order from George Washington.
1: Oh, yeah, direct order. And except they were vegetable counts because this was, the idea was to starve them. So the orders were to burn every piece of everything that was growing. It was a certain, you know, it was a defoliation, early version of defoliation. So they did this. They burned all the Indian fields throughout New York. And, of course, the following winter was a very hard one and great starvation, and it did absolutely zero to stop the Indian raids because what was the people who had survived were the warriors, and they were furious. So next year, of course, was much worse along the frontier. But that's what it was. It was really a genocidal type of operation. It's covered in the book, and then there are references where you can actually go back to the original sources written by, once again, reflected images. Because the Indians, actually, there's some of this. There is a captured Indian. Mary Jameson was captured when she was a child. She married an Iroquois warrior, and she wrote about the starvation that followed, and that's in here. And then you can read, actually, the accounts of the officers themselves as well.
4: Most of our traditional histories tend to skew heavily towards elite-driven histories, as you both discussed today. And the Revolution is certainly a great example of that. And some of those reasons for it are contemporary, and some of them are interposed in a David Hackett Fisher in Paul Revere's Ride gives us a good account of how the Lexington Alarm, which had dozens and dozens and dozens of artisans involved with, became transposed by Longfellow because of Civil War propaganda into a single rider, a lone voice in the night.
5: Right.
4: Some of the reasons why we have an elite history of the Revolution, I think, were contemporaneous with the Revolution itself. Mm-hmm. What were some of those reasons for burnishing the elites? What was the perception of the elites at the time? If you look at Adams and Jefferson, they're self-conscious of their place in history. And in most of the, quote, founding fathers' writings, they're speaking to posterity. What do you see as being some of the reasons for their own skewing history?
1: Well, they had a very difficult job because they wanted something that was called a revolution, but obviously they didn't want revolution. It's a hard balancing act. And they wanted to basically ally themselves with people who did want a revolution and then quickly distance themselves from that same, from those same people. After the revolution, there was an attempt at another revolution. Let me just, speaking of Shays' Rebellion, which Howard mentioned, remember I mentioned the 1774 revolution, which was the revolution. It was the real overthrow of the government throughout all of Massachusetts. That was in 1774. In 1786, the exact same people showed up, but not quite as many of them, and tried to do the exact same thing. They tried to engage in a second revolution. This is something in the terms of the history of Shays' Rebellion, it's never fully understood because people don't understand the context that these guys were just trying to do a repeat performance. The result was the first one succeeded and the second one failed. And that's sort of how you can mark what happened after the revolution. That was the mark that that the revolution was not going to, the second revolution, the full social revolution, was not going to succeed.
0: Let me just say one more thing about that, and that is that there's this continuity, you know, that Ray is talking about, you know, from 1774, 1786, and of course before 1774 and after 1786, but in the midst of the revolution, in the midst of the war against England, which presumably is, you know, as Ray said, you know, the story is of United Colonists, patriotic war, and so on. But in the midst of that, there are mutinies which are class-based. That is, the soldiers, the privates, are being treated like dirt. the officers are being treated like kings, and you know, they're getting high pay and good clothes and good food, and they're having parties and so on, and the pilots are not giving any clothes, not getting any pay, and they're being kept in when they want to be mustered out. Their time of service is up. In 1781, there's the mutiny of thousands of soldiers in the Pennsylvania line, and Washington has to be very careful in dealing with that because there's thousands of them, and he's worried, and he expresses this, that this may spread to the whole Revolutionary Army. And so he deals with them by compromising. But then shortly after that, there's another mutiny in the New Jersey line where only a few hundred mutineers are involved. And at that point, Washington gets tough. And, you know, there's this romanticized picture of Washington, which, well, as we see, is dispelled when you look at how he treats black people and how he treats Indians, but also how he treats presumably his own soldiers. When he feels he can handle the mutiny in the New Jersey line, his orders are shoot them. And so they take out, by random, actually, it's almost like the movie Paths of Glory, where they, you know, pick out at random, you know, the troublemakers at random, and they have them executed by their fellow mutineers. Yeah.
2: 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Series theme music is performed by the Kronos Quartet from Pieces of Africa. Special thanks to Martin Volker. Joe Rich is our general manager and editor. I'm David Barsamyan. 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
2: Thought I'd go pick up women, find myself some girls. 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The last hurrah. 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
2: And there is a legend, Mavis Staples, and welcome back, everybody, to our broadcast. We're coming to you from our home base here in Lexington, Kentucky, the crossroads of America's folk and bluegrass music, the gateway city to the beautiful Appalachian Mountains, where so much of this wonderful music does come from. 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Let's say hi to all the folks tuning in out there. We're also on American Forces Radio Network. What does that mean? That means this show is broadcasting on two different channels in 177 nations worldwide, from South Korea to Kuwait, plus every single military base in the world, every U.S. naval ship in the world, every Coast Guard vessel sailing in North America, and especially in times like these, we want to say hello to all the men and women that are out there. And the public gets to tune in to Wood Songs as well because of that. We're on public television coast to coast, the RFD television network nationwide. And if you're a homeschool parent or a teacher, you can go to the classroom page of the Wood Songs website. And we've got a lot of these shows with lesson plans attached to them, which is why this time, every single week, we invite a youngster from somewhere in America. They get to come on Wood Songs, and they get to sing one song in the presence of seasoned touring artists like the great Ebony Hillbillies, Chambers DeLaurier as well, and tonight we have 12-year-old banjo player Rosie Gardner. How you doing, Rosie?
3: I'm good.
2: So you're 12 years old, right?
3: Mm-hmm.
2: And you play a lot of instruments like the ukulele and the mountain dulcimer.
3: Yes.
2: Now, those are really different from each other. Were those hard for you to learn, to do so many different instruments? You're only 12.
3: Not really. The mountain dulcimer and the ukulele are both very intuitive instruments.
2: That's a big word for 12-year-old. So you're playing the banjo now. Explain that this is not a normal, like a bluegrass banjo, right? This is an open-back banjo.
3: Yes, this is a clawhammer banjo.
2: Now explain what clawhammer is.
3: Clawhammer is the more traditional old-time style. And instead of using three picks on your three fingers, you instead strike the strings with your hand.
2: And so you're hitting like with the back of your fingernails, right?
3: Yes.
2: Now, was this a difficult thing for you to learn the frailing pattern with your right hand?
3: Not really.
2: Sounds like you're doing pretty good. All this stuff is coming. Was music a natural thing for you to fall into? Did you start like when you were really, really young?
3: Well, the ukulele was my first instrument. I started playing that when I was 5.
2: Mm-hmm. You're 12 now. Mm-hmm. So you've learned quite a lot of instruments. How long have you been playing the banjo?
3: I've been playing it for 1.5 years.
2: 1.5 years. So now 1.5 years and you're already on a national broadcast with it. So that's pretty good for you, right? You're going to play a really cool song called Black Eyed Susie. What is it about this song that you like?
3: I just really love how it sounds, and it's really fun to play.
2: And so you're going to be playing the banjo, and you're going to be singing. You ready to go? She's 12 years old. It's a song called Black Eyed Susie. Rosie Gardner, this week's Wood Songs Kid.

She's only 12 years old, Rosie Gardner and her banjo singing away, doing a great job, Black Eyed Susie, good job. We love our Wood Songs kids. We especially love it when once in a while we get to find someone like a young Rosie Gardner who's a young Kentucky girl, so very proud of that. If you're a parent, if you're a guardian of a youngster that you think belongs on the Woodsong stage, we'd love to hear from you if you're the parent or the guardian. You just go to the Woodsongs website, click on the kids page, and we would love to hear from you. We look at every single kid submission that comes in, and we certainly loved young Rosie Gardner on tonight's broadcast. So they are all the way here from New York City, and they're getting ready to perform their next song. They've got to follow the Wood Songs Kid, which is not always an easy thing to do. But they're going to do a tune called Dangerous Woman. It's the title cut of one of their albums. It is the Ebony Hillbillies on the Wood Songs Old Time Radio Hour.

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I don't mean you no harm, but I'm a dangerous woman. You give me your love, I take all I can. I'm in love with you, I'm a dangerous woman.

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1: Title cut from their album, of course, Dangerous Woman is the name of it. And let's give some props to the other members of the band. You've got Reggie A.R. Ferguson playing the cowboy percussion in the back with his cowboy hat on. And, of course, got A.B. playing bass. We talked to him earlier. You've got Jeremiah Peach Cobbler playing that slide guitar, doing a really good job there. And fiddling Earl White, who's just sitting up front there in his baseball cap, and he's just hitting it. And, of course, Ron McBee in the back doing drums and percussion and all that other fun stuff. So now let's ask Miss Gloria to come back up to the microphone here. The legacy of the string bands, especially in the African-American community, which you guys represent, there's seven of you on stage. I mean, that's a lot to keep together. Talk to me about how the legacy of the string bands in America, which is hundreds of years now, right? So how does that affect everybody musically? Because you all come from different backgrounds.
0: Oh, yeah. We come from very different backgrounds, a lot of us. Like Jeremiah. Peach Cobbler. Peach Cobbler comes from a whole other background than what we come from. Mm-hmm. And this gentleman here, A.R., Reggie Ferguson,
1: yeah,
0: he comes from a long line of playing at the Apollo, playing with Motown, playing with Mary McCabe, Harry Belafonte, and you name it, he's played with them.
1: That's a legacy man sitting back
0: there. Yes, he is.
1: And let me brag on the band a little bit too, because as the Ebony Hillbillies, you guys have worked with Pete Seeger, Odetta, Harry Belafonte, like you mentioned, James Brown, Marvin Gaye, Bill Withers, Roberta Flack, Temptations, The Four Tops, Bette Midler, Levon Helm of the band, and a whole bunch of others. That is one heck of a resume. That's a big resume. You've got a wonderful album called 5 Miles from Town. This is a song on that album. It's called Another Man Done Gone. It is the Ebony Hillbillies on the Wood Songs. Old Time Radio.

0: Anika Chambers on that powerful vocal, and Paul, playing that guitar. But we got to give some props real quick. You've got one of the finest musicians out on the circuit. We met him a long time ago. He's a good friend of the show. Gary Davenport playing bass with you guys. It was Geneva Magnus when we first got to meet him. So, Paul, let's go back. Early in your amazing career, you got sent to a bunch of nuns to learn classical violin when you were a kid.
1: Very early on, at the age of six years old.
0: So how does learning classical violin from nuns turn you into one of the most powerful electric guitar players in Canada?
1: Well, it was actually really good training because, you know, they would put little lines of tape on your violin on the fingerboard, and when you sort of were adept enough to play, they would take the tape off and see if you could still play in tune. Well, the nun took the tape off, and I could play in tune. It was fine. It wasn't a problem for me. So I continued on doing that, playing violin until I was 14, when my teacher retired. But
0: When you fell in love with the guitar?
1: Well, around the age of 10, I started playing guitar as well. So that sort of overlapped and continued on that way. And by the time I was 15, I was playing professionally in clubs and around town in high school dances.
0: So the nuns taught you how to play music, but by 15 you're playing in bars.
1: Yeah, yeah. sort of happened rapidly.
0: Let me capture this image real quick.
1: Well, 6 to 15 is a long time.
0: Yes, in some circles. We're going to get into another one of your songs so we can hear you both. Hear amazing voice and beautiful guitar playing. You Love You Just the Same is the name of the song. It's Chambers Delorier right here on the Wood Songs, Old Time Radio.
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0: Thank you very much for listening to this broadcast of the Woodsongs Old Time Radio Hour. It's really nice for all of us who bring you this show to celebrate the many colors of folk and grassroots music. 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
3: Welcome, my babies, to the Mojo Show number 9. The cup is full, the hour passed. When you've lost the fragile grasp between what is real and what is was, and what is now has now become so afraid. And for her tears we drink to you, sweet Jezebel. Child of heaven, daughter of hell, your tears are stains upon this land. But the devil's glare spares no man. And what is now is not to come. What will be was will then become. As it is in the beginning, was now, and forever shall be. I love you. Amen.

And that was, of course, the maestro Ray Charles with Ray Charles Blues. Before that, we heard our local hero Bo Diddley with Bo's Guitar. And before that, to initiate our trilogy of instrumentals, we heard from the Velvet Underground, Ride Into the Sun. And you are listening to The Mojo Show right here on the mighty WGOT, the GOAT. You found it, my babies, the G-Spot. And I'm here to tell you, community radio is nothing without you and nothing without good supporters like the East End Eatery. 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We want your input. We want you to hear your music. We want to hear your shows. 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However you want to do it. Let's build this. 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Local folks such as the great band Now Leaving Space, who I've caught a couple times around town and are one of my favorites. Here is their song, Spoopy, from their introductory EP, self-titled Now Leaving Space. Spoopy from Gainesville, Florida. Now Leaving Space. The song is Spoopy.

There is a picture on the wall of a little room inside a house that's on the corner of a one-way street toward the back of town in a neighborhood that once was filled with the sounds of little voices in the sun. But the neighborhood has been run down. Those little voices cry no more. The house was left many years ago, just left to sit there and to rot. I guess the people there must have forgot about the picture on the wall of a little girl in a Sunday dress beside a very large bulldog. It's plain to see this dog loves her and she loves him. They both smile as they sit upon a well-kept yard outside a house by the corner of a one-way street toward the back of town in a neighborhood that once was filled with little voices playing in the sun.

0: right, that was the Tin Men straight out of New Orleans from their 2018 release entitled Sing With Me. Before that, we heard the inimitable James Booker playing live. And you are listening to the Mojo Show coming to you from Gainesville, Florida's true community radio station, WGOT the GOAT. 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You found it, my babies. The G-Spot. Yeah.
1: Memo to file, read, action item number 117-0293. They must express thankfulness, then, along in this matter, while meeting where the burnt offering managers with skills needed most holy in the sight of all, and the thigh that was it. But if anyone who, offering the regulations for their guilt, are on deployments, your daughters may eat meal without yeast, and with it training in red. Be aware all will notice the additional required loads may will be charging to meet qualification system coursework associated when offered. As in one, strengths are critical when percentage of completion for the challenges of product guilt offering to workflow changes. Thank you, fat covers the internal slaughtered, and its blood is on them and the altar. As combination of innovative coursework, best for your time and cooperation in a ceremonially clean place. The Fat Tail and the Priest's family may eat practice benchmarks and prepare projects to be slaughtered in place of a food offering presented to successfully manage agency protocol. Rushed with oil to discuss the connections 7 times in front of the curtain. The program offers encountering and detours under demands of others honored, but you and your sons mixed in thin with uncertainty and age. These are they that may be eaten in the sanctuary area. Prepare leaders to be ready of the fellowship by offering thick loaves to be splashed against the Lord. It is how an understanding and building upon a path shall people among those who approach organs. The priest shall burn any unclean with mixed oil and proven workload as you are aware of the paths of life. The people will meet the needs of the field offering, which is most holy. Be cut off from guilt or offering any male in the project professional. Finest flower between resilience and successfully coping of the flesh that was saved.

the unmistakable voice of Miss Nina Simone wondering where her lover man is at. Before that, you had the Preservation Hall Jazz Band lamenting they ain't got nobody. But hey, it ain't so bad, not as long as you can do a little Kiwi bump.

That was, of course, Bob Dylan with Absolutely Sweet Marie. Before that, we heard Nora Jones with her cover of Pat's Domino's My Blue Heaven. Well, we're rounding out another show, my babies. Let's take it out with some Leonard Cohen. Y'all be good. Bye-bye.

0: 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What a great honor to play for you.
1: 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Until next time, enjoy your life. We only have one, my babies. Make it the best you can. 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